0: back against President Trump's $1.8 billion so-called anti-weaponization fund. This week, Senate Majority Leader John Thune said discussion among Republicans remained robust, but he expected testimony from Acting Attorney General Todd Blanche to alleviate concerns.
1: And I think his statements are going to be very definitive, very clear, and create the certainty that I hope all of our members and House members need as well in order for us to proceed on the reconciliation bill.
0: Blanche later told lawmakers, quote, "We are not moving forward with the fund, period." Sam Greenglass, NPR News, Washington.
2: Secretary of State Marco Rubio faced tough questions on a range of issues from Iran to Ebola in hearings today on Capitol Hill. NPR's Michelle Kellerman reports that some senators also raised doubts about the U.S. strikes on alleged drug boats closer to home.
3: Democratic Senator Tim Kaine says he's received classified briefings about the targeting criteria for attacking boats in Latin America. And Kaine says he was surprised about what's not on the targeting criteria list. Evidence of narcotics on the boat.
4: They chose items that were targets that authorized the use of the U.S. military to sink boats and kill people, but they have not used the presence of narcotics on the boat as one of the targeting criteria.
3: Secretary Rubio says legal officers decide whether a strike meets the requirements or not, and the U.S. military has walked away from potential targets, though he wouldn't say how often. Michelle Kellerman, NPR News, the State Department.
2: Los Angeles is voting in their mayoral primary today. As NPR's Julia Simon reports, the three top candidates have different views on climate change.
5: One top candidate is former reality TV personality and crystal salesman Spencer Pratt. He lost his home in the LA fires. He told conspiracy theorist Alex Jones that it's, quote, mind-boggling that anyone believes in climate change and that polar bears are swimming to new pieces of ice. Incumbent Mayor Karen Bass released a climate action plan for the city that includes installing 12,000 EV chargers and increasing LA's renewable energy share to 80% by 2030. Bass and Pratt did not respond to requests for comment. LA City Councilmember Nithya Raman's climate action plan involves making new buildings electric and ending oil drilling in LA neighborhoods. In a statement, she said climate change is, quote, not some distant abstraction for Los Angeles. Julia Simon, NPR News.
2: U.S. stock market added to its records today. This is NPR News. NFL Commissioner Roger Goodell has been invited to testify before Congress as the league faces increasing federal scrutiny about its broadcast deals and its recent practice of airing games on paywalled streaming services. The House Judiciary hearing will look into the league's TV deals and their compliance with a federal antitrust exemption. At least 282 cases of Ebola and 42 deaths have been confirmed in the Democratic Republic of Congo. Neighboring Uganda announced 6 new Ebola cases today, bringing the total number to 15. As Michael Koloki reports, there have been protests in Kenya against a U.S. Ebola quarantine facility.
6: Ugandan health officials said the newly confirmed cases were people who had been in contact with those who had earlier tested positive for the disease. Authorities announced they had activated response measures in a bid to prevent further infections and safeguard public health. Meanwhile, in neighboring Kenya, protesters took to the streets of the capital, Nairobi, shouting slogans calling on the country's government not to allow the United States to set up an Ebola quarantine center in the country. Last week, the White House had said that the U.S. was setting up a facility in Kenya where Americans who had been exposed to Ebola would be quarantined. A Kenyan court later temporarily suspended plans to set up the facility following a petition filed by a local rights group. For NPR News, I'm Michael Kaluki in Nairobi.
2: The Carolina Hurricanes and Vegas Golden Knights are facing off in Game 1 of the NHL's Stanley Cup Final tonight. It's a best-of-seven series. Vegas is chasing a second title in 4 seasons. Carolina is playing for the Cup for the first time since its 2006 title. This is NPR News.
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8: This is KCUR 89.3. I'm Nomi Nujiadeen. A Cole County judge rejected an effort to strike Republican Missouri Governor Mike Kehoe's tax plan from the August ballot. Kehoe strongly supports Amendment 5, which would expand the state's sales and use tax as a way to eliminate the income tax. Opponents of the measure sued, saying it had a misleading ballot summary and violated constitutional bans on proposed amendments addressing more than one subject. Cole County Judge Chris Limbaugh rejected all of the plaintiff's arguments Monday, effectively keeping the amendment on the August 4th ballot. The plaintiff in the case is appealing. Any challenges to Amendment 5 must be resolved in court by June 9th. Summer break can cut off vulnerable kids' access to the resources they need, but area schools are trying to fill that gap. Wendy Marks is the lead community resource specialist for North Kansas City Schools. She says 5 social workers will be at elementary schools during June to serve students and their families, and 1 will be available during July. Marks says someone is always at the district's student services office to help families connect with rent assistance or mental health resources.
9: Sometimes we have to take care of some of these things outside of the school building to make sure that when the kids are here, that they are, you know, on a level playing field.
8: Mark says the district will serve free meals during the summer across nearly 2 dozen sites for anyone under 18. Kansas City's supply of short-term rentals like Airbnbs has grown the most out of all World Cup host cities. Data website AirDNA found that listings in Kansas City have increased by 43% since last June. Many are first-time Airbnb hosts, taking advantage of a special short-term rental permit for the World Cup. Susan Brown is president of the Kansas City Short-Term Rental Alliance. She says World Cup visitors have booked 2 of her properties in the metro.
10: Good news is there's going to be plenty of space for people to come and to enjoy Kansas City. That is super important, that people coming here have a great time, have a good experience.
8: The first game in Kansas City is June 16th. Healthcare organizations in Kansas will receive nearly $80 million from the Federal Rural Health Transformation Fund. Children's Mercy Hospital was awarded $6 million. Dr. J.B. LePichon says the hospital will use the money to implement AI-driven technology in rural Kansas that screens for chronic diseases in children, like type 1 diabetes and asthma. He says the tech can alert providers if kids are at higher risk of developing a chronic illness so they can focus on prevention.
11: So we want to really make sure we bring that innovative care to all of the children of Kansas, focusing on equity.
8: LePichon says Children's Mercy is partnering with multiple clinics across the state. And Kansas City's LGBTQ Pride Parade takes place this weekend. It will march from Westport to Tice Park. 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
12: Good morning and welcome to Up to Date on KCUR 89.3. I'm Steve Kraske. Our Kansas City Royals are stinking up the joint right now. We'll try to find out what happened to a season that once held so much promise. Also today, our 911 wait times getting better in Kansas City. A lot of residents will tell you it usually takes way, way too long for someone to answer. But first up, the race to become the next governor of Kansas is ratcheting up, and there have been a lot of developments in recent days. The filing deadline was at noon yesterday, so we now know the field. Here to analyze it all for us are two veteran observers of Kansas politics. They are my old running partner in covering politics, and that's Dave Helling, who you can now read on Substack under Kansas City Stack. He's a former member of the Kansas City Star's editorial board. David, good to have you here.
13: Great to be here. Great to see you, Steve.
12: Also with us here is Brad Cooper, the editor-in-chief of the Sunflower State Journal. He, too, is a former reporter at the Kansas City Star. All guys' children are former members of the Kansas City Star newsroom. Brad, good to see you, too.
14: Good to see you, Steve.
12: Okay, so much to break down here in this fascinating Kansas governor's race. The field is now set, and there was a surprise entry yesterday when Overland Park Mayor Kurt Skoog threw his hat in the ring as a Democrat. Brad, how big of a surprise was this that Kurt Skoog was getting in this race?
14: I would say an absolute stunner. When I first started hearing about it on Friday afternoon, Democrats were just there. There was just a whirlwind of, you know, we can't believe this. Even Democrats were like, we can't believe this is happening. I mean, the race has been on a steady trajectory for the better part of a year with Ethan Corson and Cindy Holcher sort of headed toward a showdown on August 4th. And then to have the mayor of Overland Park just kind of parachute in very unexpectedly has kind of disrupted everything at this point.
12: You know, David, he says he's running because he wants to ensure that Republican Ty Masterson, who just got
15: Donald Trump's endorsement last week does not become the next governor of Kansas. But if that's the case, why would he wait until the final day before filing his candidacy? You need usually a run-up to a big campaign like this. You need months.
16: Well, not only that, but you would hear chatter about it for weeks because Democrats would be saying, in essence, in Kansas, we need an alternative to either Cindy Holscher or Ethan Corson. And you didn't really hear a lot of that. You heard a lot of chatter, I did anyway, about, you know, needing to make a choice between those two. Remember, Kurt Skoog hasn't been a Democrat for very long. He you know, he was a Republican for years. There is no place in Kansas politics, it seems, for sort of what we used to call the moderate Republican lane. You know, the Bill Graves, you know, that kind of centrist Republican seems to have been washed out of the Republican Party, and they've migrated to the Democrats, which is why Johnson County has become increasingly Democratic and independent. And so I think that's what Skoog was looking at. I could be the moderate lane candidate in this race against Cindy Holscher and Ethan Corson. But Corson has the backing of Laura Kelly, as Brad knows, other parts of that so-called Kelly-Sebelius machine. None of those candidates are extraordinarily well-known outside of Johnson County. So I'm not sure what's going on either.
15: Well, Brad Cooper, you can start to get a little conspiratorial here. I mean, Kurt Skoog is from Overland Park. Cindy Holscher, one of the other Democratic candidates for governor, a large part of her district is from Overland Park. I mean, you can begin to wonder, is he getting in to sort of undermine her and help Ethan Corson, or is there any reason to think that?
14: I'm not sure if I'm starting to read a conspiracy here, although there are, there is definitely a line of thinking that a Kurt Skoog candidacy potentially hurts Ethan Corson. They're both, Ethan and Kurt are both going to go after the same demographic. They're going to go after the same institutional Democratic supporters and institutional donors.
15: And Cindy Holscher's not?
14: Cindy has been courting the more of the progressive wing. Mm-hmm. She sort of bills after she didn't get Laura's endorsement, or the governor's endorsement, excuse me. After she didn't get that, she's been sort of running as the anti-establishment candidate. So that kind of clears a lane. It's further complicated by the fact that you have three Democratic candidates for governor, three Republican candidates for governor that are all from Johnson County, and it stands to dilute Johnson County's influence in the primary. And because of that, it will elevate the influence of Topeka and Wichita. And that's important to note because Senator Holscher has a running mate that she selected from Wichita to further appeal to that progressive wing of the Democratic Party. So that puts that almost, now they're not everybody agrees with this, but I mean, there are a line of thinking that his entrance into the race hurts Ethan, who a lot of people thought would be the front runner. He raised almost $1 million last year, almost more than double what Senator Holscher raised. But a lot of people were surprised that Senator Holscher, she raised close to $400,000. And a lot of people, that caught a lot of people's attention.
15: And there's some reporting out there that the insider polling suggests, at least before Kurt Skoog got in, that Holscher was leading in the primary.
14: You know, I'm not going to profess to know where that is. There is a view, though, that there is a view out there that she's been doing much better than people expected.
16: Well, don't you also, I got this sense a year ago or however long ago it was, that people expected Cindy Holscher to sort of fade away after the Laura Kelly endorsement of Ethan Corson, that she would back away and just run sort of a nominal campaign. That has not turned out to be the case in any way.
14: No,
16: I mean, she's raised money. She's worked hard. She's out front in some ways that Ethan Corson has not been. I mean, Ethan Corson remains an enigma to a lot of Democratic voters that are not in Johnson County. So that was always going to be a real race. And how Skoog then upsets that balance at this hour isn't very clear at all.
15: You know, David, you have an insightful column, as you're prone to do, out on Substack this morning, and it talks about something that Brad Cooper just mentioned, this notion that we have so many candidates from Johnson County, and Johnson County, you point out, has this history. It hasn't elected a governor, anyone from Johnson County, in half a century, the last one being Bob Bennett from Prairie right. Village in 1974.
16: Right, and that was kind of a fluke if you look back that far, because his Bennett's opponent that year was Vern Miller, right. who was a polarizing figure, to say the least, the Democrat, and that was the Watergate year. So good government was in the air, and that's why perhaps Bennett from Johnson County was able to prevail. I did get an email from somebody today pointing out that Wichita hasn't elected a governor in a century. So, you know, urban areas always struggle in Kansas politics. They just do. And whatever happens, the Democrats are going to nominate a Johnson Countyan this year. They
15: and
16: are.
15: And Republicans well may too, Brad, is what you're suggesting, right?
14: Yes, absolutely. Yeah.
15: Although Ty Masterson, who got Trump's endorsement, he's not from Johnson County.
14: No, he's not.
15: He's from out
16: Andover.
14: Andover,
16: suburbs of suburb of Wichita.
15: Yeah. Yeah, okay.
16: And he is the odds-on favorite for the Republicans because of the Donald Trump endorsement, yeah. which came out last week. That's why Jeff Collier dropped out of the race, at least purportedly, because he didn't think he could prevail. And you don't see the Johnson Countyans running for governor on the Republican side really catching fire. Scott Schwab has won statewide, but you don't hear a lot about him. Brad, maybe you have a different sense of this. Charlotte O'Hara is a well-known conservative, but Phil Sarnecki.
14: I would watch him very closely. Now, I think I wouldn't bet against the Trump endorsement. It's twice proven successful to at least win a primary in Kansas,
15: although not the general election the last
14: time. Yeah, you're right. Mm-hmm. Absolutely. Both Chris Kobach and Eric Schmidt got his endorsement in 18 and 22, and they both, you know, did not win.
15: Right.
14: But I mean, Philip Sarnecki has got $2 million of his own money in that campaign. He's not going away.
15: Good TV ads, I should
14: say. Yeah, he's been up on TV already. Ty Masterson has not been up on television. Now, I mean, you're going to have to spend a lot of money to get well known. So I just would watch Phil Sarnecki closely. He's not going to go away. I think everybody's fully expecting him to just go after Masterson again and again and again. And
15: well, before we get to the GOP side, let's just wrap up the Democrat. No, it's fine. Wrap up the Democratic side here. Is there much difference between Holscher and Corson on the issues? Because everything I read suggests the answer on that is no, Brad.
14: It's funny you bring that up, because I've been working on a piece that looks at that. And yeah, I think on the surface, they have a lot of major votes that are very much aligned. They do have some subtle differences in some things, some lower level votes that you may not think of. And offhand, I'm in the middle of working on that story. I can't even recall them. But there are some differences.
15: Wasn't Holscher a little more skeptical about the Chiefs stadium vote?
14: Here's a couple things that I would point to that have surfaced at forums. A couple things where they're divided on. Data centers, which is obviously kind of the issue of the day right now across the country. Senator Holscher and Senator Corson both voted for a bill that gave data centers tax incentives. But since then, in forums, Senator Holscher has been opposed to data centers, and she has just made this argument, I'm against data centers. So you've seen some division there. Another curious issue that has kind of surfaced is Governor Kelly's early childhood office. Sounds like it's just a structural bureaucratic change. Ethan Corson was very supportive of that. And Senator Holscher has been opposed to that because of some issues related that she thought there were some compromises that she believed the governor made that made the bill not the safest bill in the world.
15: Yeah.
14: Not taking a position on that. So you've seen some subtle issues there where there are differences. And they were different on the Chiefs, on the setting up of the sports authority for the Chiefs as well.
15: If you're just joining us, you're listening to Up to Date on KCUR. We're talking about the burgeoning Kansas governor's race. Let's just flip to the Republican side just for a few minutes here. Does the endorsement from Donald Trump of Ty Masterson,
17: How big a deal is that, David?
16: Well, it's a big deal based on recent events in other states for the nomination. I mean, there's no question that Republicans in primary elections are turning to the White House for some guidance. Now, whether it's a help or a hindrance for Ty Masterson, should he be the nominee, is an open question and a fascinating question to me, because Donald Trump's popularity, even in states like Kansas, continues to dip. He was never that. You know, he lost the primary in Kansas in 2016 to Ted Cruz, of all people. So the idea that Donald Trump can anoint the next governor of Kansas, I think, is overwrought. And in fact, the national environment is so toxic now for Republicans. We can talk about the Senate race as well in Kansas, but in the governor's race, the Democratic nomination, which we just talked about, is worth having. It's not, it isn't a race that you're destined to lose no matter who the nominee is. So I think in the short term, it helps Masterson to get the Trump nod, but in the long term, it may be much more problematic.
17: Interesting. Brad, let's just talk history for half a second here. There's this uncanny history in Kansas dating back to the mid-1960s, where the state elects a Democratic governor, followed by a Republican, followed by a Democrat, followed by a Republican. It's flipped back and forth in a perfect symmetry ever since 1964 or whatever it is. That suggests this is a Republican year. Is it that simple?
14: I think a lot of it, I was just talking to someone this morning, we're way too soon. I don't know what the national climate's going to be when we get the September and October. I mean, gas prices are already sort of starting to trickle downward. And if gas gets below $3 and prices come down, you know, I agree with Dave that, I mean, the Trump endorsement's potent. I think there are questions about whether that gets you across the finish line. But again, it also depends on who you're running against. Is he running against Cindy Holcher? Is he running against Ethan Corson? Or is he running against Kurt Skoog? There's a lot of variables there.
16: Well, and it's Ty Masterson, you know, who can be a polarizing figure. I mean, he's not Bill Avery, you know. I think the dynamics of the race will be fascinating to watch. The Senate race may also play a role in terms of turnout and other people paying attention to what's happening on the governor's side. And then Brad is completely right. It depends on who the nominees are and what the national environment is.
17: Let me just flip quickly before I lose my time with you guys to the U.S. Senate race. Last week, an extraordinary development. A state senator from Topeka, a candidate in the race, leveled one of the strongest broadsides against a fellow party member I've ever seen. I'm talking about State Senator Patrick Schmidt from the Topeka area, resurrected a 20-year-old child abuse scandal involving a church retreat volunteer, and accused his rival for the nomination, the Reverend Adam Hamilton, of covering up a child sex abuse scandal at the church he leads, and demanding then, Patrick Schmidt did, that Adam Hamilton withdraw his candidacy. Court records show the church investigated the abuse, eventually reported it to law enforcement. What should we make of this, Brad? This was firing every torpedo you got in the bay here to get out of the gate.
14: You know, I think it goes to speak a little bit of just how much Adam Hamilton probably is overshadowing a Democratic field of a lot of candidates who are not as well known and do not have as much money. I mean, Patrick Schmidt is not as well known, clearly. You know, I don't know how much. I mean, obviously, social media reaction did not go well for him. There was a lot of blowback against Patrick Schmidt. Sorry,
17: for bringing it up.
14: They thought he was exploiting the kids who were the subject of those allegations. So, I mean, his intention was to elevate his U.S. Senate race, and I don't think it worked. I mean, all the Democrats I've talked to and all the social media reaction did not go well.
17: David, it was an extraordinary moment. You figure if Patrick Schmidt didn't bring up this incident, the Republicans would have at some point, but just really a shocking kind of development in the race.
16: Well, right, and it does provide ammunition for Roger Marshall and the general. If there is indeed, if Hamilton is the nominee, but I think it may have fallen a bit flat because the predicate for criticizing someone on this basis has to be a candidate that's a little wobbly to begin with. You mm-hmm. see, in Texas, for example, you see all kinds of personal accusations lobbed at Ken Paxton, but
15: yeah.
16: that's because people know Ken Paxton and they've watched him. Hamilton is a non-entity, and so when you come out of nowhere with an accusation like this, it doesn't fit the picture that most people have of him. Having said that, I think even if he's the nominee, Roger Marshall is still the favorite in Kansas. It's still a Republican state on the national Senate level.
15: Democrats haven't elected a candidate to the U.S. Senate in 1932. It's the longest streak.
16: Now, I have said, and just briefly, what I have said, it's still a Republican state on the national Senate level.
15: Democrats haven't elected a

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0: And we're back. When there's a fire, a baby choking, a life-threatening event, or any other emergency, most people instinctively know to call 911. It's expected that a calm voice will answer that 911 call within a matter of seconds. They're trained to triage a situation, dispatch emergency responders, and in some cases provide medical instructions that could be the difference between life and death. When investigative reporter and producer Byer Duncan dialed 911 to report a fire, he was flabbergasted by the response, "Please hold." Knowing this likely wasn't an isolated incident, he began investigating 911 call centers across the country, including here in Kansas City. He's laid out his findings in a recent episode of the podcast Reveal, and he joins me today to talk about it. Byard, so good to have you here. Welcome.
5: Hi, thanks for having me.
0: So you had this personal experience with 911 that sent you down this nationwide investigative rabbit hole. Tell me about your 911 experience.
5: Sure thing. So where I live in Oakland, California, we have been unable to answer 911 calls fast enough, according to the national standard, for 11 out of the past 12 years.
0: Wow.
5: And a few years ago, I went out for a run in my neighborhood and immediately smelled smoke. And before I knew it, I rounded a corner and saw an enormous brush fire on the side of the freeway near where I live. Called 911, and I recall getting some sort of message similar to what you might get from a customer service representative somewhere. You know, all available operators are busy, please hold. And I was really, as you said, kind of flabbergasted, shocked by that. You know, I'm not somebody who calls 911 a lot, but I was really astonished that this could be an outcome, that you could just be placed on hold.
0: So how did you determine this was a more widespread issue around the country and not just some isolated incident?
5: Well, first I started reading just local news coverage. You know, I suspected that if this was an issue in Oakland, it might be an issue in other cities that struggle with understaffing or budgetary issues in the same way that Oakland does. So I saw some local coverage kind of scattered about here and there of different cities across the country, and I decided I needed to get methodical about looking. And through some reporting, I discovered that the standard, the gold standard for answering 911 calls, is picking up 90% of calls in 15 seconds or less. And in some places, that's enshrined in the law. In some places, it's just treated as a best practice, but it is definitely the universal standard. And so in my mind, it stood to reason that dispatch centers across the country are probably measuring this.
0: Yeah.
5: So I decided to start with 100 largest cities in America. I sent public records requests for data about their ability to answer calls quickly. And so far, I've heard back from around 60 of those cities or dispatch centers in 60 of those cities, and about 30 are out of step with that standard or unable to meet that standard.
0: You said 15 seconds is the national standard. What's the average wait time here in Kansas City?
5: Well, I wish I could give you some good news, but Kansas City's data, the Kansas City Police Department's data, is some of the most troubling data I've seen in all of my reporting.
0: Wow.
5: In 2025,

0: The city answered 569,911 calls. You remember the standard is 90% in 15 seconds or less. Kansas City, Missouri's police department was only able to reach 55.8% in 15 seconds or less. Meanwhile, the number of calls in Kansas City that took longer than a minute to answer was around 96,000 in 2025 alone. And you may be thinking, oh, it's a minute, whatever, how bad could it be? But first of all, the data ends at a minute. So we just know a minute or longer. We don't know what the longest wait time was in 2025. And, experts I've spoken to have said, when it comes to a cardiac event, administering CPR within the first minute can double or triple someone's
1: Sure.
0: chances of surviving. And bleeding controls, stroke protocols, all these things that many dispatchers are trained to do for victims over the phone, these are things that need to happen very quickly.
1: This notion that Kansas City is only answering 55.8% of its 911 calls in the 15-second time frame, where did that rank the city nationally based on, at least based on the stats you have so far?
0: It would be near the bottom,
1: Wow.
0: frankly.
1: Yeah.
0: I saw a lot of cities that were able to meet the standard, cities, frankly, that were bigger. I saw a lot of cities that were equivalently sized that were at least getting close to the standard. We're talking maybe 80, 76, 80% of calls answered in this time. 55% or 56% really in 2025 is a real red flag in the data. This data is, of course, from the Mid-America Regional Council, which tracks answer times for dispatch centers all across the region. And this idea that you had nearly 100,000 calls that took a minute or longer to answer last year, I think it's just very troubling.
1: I probably should point out that in November, the KCPD reported to have hired all funded 911 positions. They're fully staffed for the first time in a while. I'm curious what the difference is from then to now when it comes to wait times and if there's been some improvement, Byard.
0: There has been some improvement. According to the data from the Mid-America Regional Council, in 2026, you folks have received 162,911 calls so far. The calls answered within 15 seconds has jumped up a little bit. It's at 61.5%. But unfortunately, the percentage of calls that are taking 60 or more seconds to answer is still right around where it was. So you're still on track to have about 100,000 calls take a minute or longer to answer this year.
1: So there's been roughly a 6% improvement, but 61.5%, I'm guessing, would still place us pretty low on the list nationally.
0: Absolutely. Yeah.
1: Yeah, okay. So during your investigation, what did you find out in terms of what tends to be the issue that determines why cities have these long wait times?
0: Yeah, so there's a number of different reasons. There's a whole constellation of factors, whether it's technology or something else, but the easiest answer, and I think the thing that dispatch workers there in your city would most likely tell you, is just it's staffing. It's staffing. You need enough 911 telecommunicators working at all times to be able to answer the influx of calls that are coming in. And in the episode of Reveal, I describe it as sort of like the I Love Lucy episode where she's bundling up the chocolates. There's a breaking point for each dispatcher. These people are not sitting on their hands. These people are tremendously talented. They are tremendously dedicated. But it's a simple math problem in some regards where it's, if you can't pick up enough calls physically, and there are too many calls coming in, understaffing at your dispatch center is going to have these consequences for the public. And the thing about it too is that, a high volume of 911 calls plus understaffing doesn't even necessarily mean you'll get long hold times right away. Many times people are working mandatory overtime, they're doing everything they can. So when you see the answer times start to slip, that to me represents a sort of crisis that goes beyond just the simple equation of not enough people, because they've already been stretching themselves kind of like a rubber band. This means the rubber band has kind of snapped.
1: It's not lost on me, Byard. It's not lost on anybody listening that we're on the brink of the World Cup matches coming to Kansas City. You can't help but wonder what that's going to do to our call center when there's this massive influx of people into our region.
0: So Dispatchers I spoke to, dispatch managers, say typically they plan ahead for this kind of thing, you know, whether it's a large sporting event, whether it's a summer concert series, whatever it is, a parade, something like that. When there's big groups of people and they're all gathering together, you can very likely expect that there will be, just by virtue of the reality of the situation, there will be some emergency calls coming in, a jump in emergency calls. A natural disaster, too, is another one. I'd be very curious to know what, if any, preparations the dispatch center there has made for the World Cup, because we're talking a lot of people, and I imagine we're talking some pretty high temperatures as well. Mm-hmm. So, you know, the risk of heat stroke, of heat exhaustion, all these things, not to mention the fact that there's going to be a lot of folks, I would imagine, from outside of the United States whose phone numbers may direct them all over the place as far as which dispatch center they connect to.
1: I was going to say, and some of these folks will be speaking languages that aren't exactly English, right? It'll be a different set of
0: languages.
1: That's
0: a great point.
1: And that's a whole different set of challenges for a call taker.
0: Yeah, gosh, that didn't even cross my mind. But yeah, you're going to have some translation challenges. You're going to have, I imagine there's a fair degree of competency with a number of different languages that are traditionally spoken in your region. But, you know, like you said, there's going to be a lot of, I would imagine, a lot of people speaking all sorts of different languages, depending on which matches are taking place there.
1: You know, I was struck, I think you report that in both Kansas and Missouri, both of the states recognized 911 callers as first responders in 2021, 2023, respectively. What difference does that make for the system that you have people being recognized as first responders?
0: So unfortunately, it's a patchwork when it happens at the state level. You know, I've seen in places like Idaho, where dispatchers were sort of added to the roster of first responders, and then in turn, a year or two later, were able to bargain for better benefits alongside their counterparts, police and firefighters. In other places, I've seen the benefits basically just entail people to like a property tax break when they buy a house and nothing else. So at the federal level right now, there is tremendous momentum among the 911 telecommunicator community to push for a sort of sweeping bit of legislation that would classify them nationwide as something equivalent to first responders. And the advocates of this bill, which is called the Enhancing First Response Act, say that that would really be able to fast track the process of getting them better pay and benefits across the country once states and cities begin to adopt that designation.
1: You know, before you go, you visit a center in Oakland, California, a call center there. Can you describe what the atmosphere is like and what it was like to be in that building?
0: People there were locked in. You know, these are, like I said, this is a tremendously difficult job. These are people who are working very hard. You don't stay in this work unless you're passionate about it. You know, people have described it as a calling. Nevertheless, when I was walking through the dispatch center, I saw on a big projected screen a call that was coming in right when I was there, that was on hold for a minute and 19 seconds.
1: Wow.
0: As I was watching.
1: Wow.
0: And the seconds kept ticking up, you know, and I asked the dispatch center manager, you know, shouldn't somebody get that call?
1: Yeah, right.
0: And she said, you know, basically something to the effect of, you know, we go as fast as we can. This is a shift change moment for us. But here where I live in Oakland, like I said, they've struggled to pick up calls fast enough for years. This problem remains. And, you know, I think that moment of seeing that call was just another piece of evidence that this is a crisis here and it endures.
1: You said that when you went into this investigation that you were looking for accountability. Did you find it?
0: That's a great question. There's a little bit of accountability, a little bit of blame to be placed everywhere. You know, there's this idea that at the state level, we're not universally recognizing dispatchers as first responders. And they would say that, you know, the key to making this job sustainable is to recognize them and give them pay and benefits that are commensurate to the difficulty of the job. I think also at the federal level, the Enhancing First Response Act, which I talked about before, there's no opposition that I could find to that bill. It's just sitting in Congress. And, you know, whether or not it passes is anybody's bet. I've heard one thing from one expert, another from the other. And it's essentially on Speaker Mike Johnson to make a decision if he wants to put this up to a vote. If he does, it's advocates say it's a no-cost bill. It just changes the designation and then fast-tracks it for states to improve the conditions, hopefully, of these folks. But as of right now, it's passed the Senate, which has never happened before. Forms of this have passed the House in previous iterations, so everybody's pretty cautiously optimistic about it, but it's not going anywhere right now.
1: Okay, that's reporter and producer Byard Duncan. To hear more of Byard's reporting on the issue, go to revealnews.org. Byard, thanks so much. Much appreciated.
0: Thank you.
1: And I should point out, my producer, Hallie Jackson, has mentioned that the Kansas City Police Department has launched a translation system for 911 calls ahead of the World Cup. We're going to hope that system works. Up next, what's going on with those woebegone Kansas City Royals? I'm Steve Kraske, and you're listening to Up to Date on KCUR 89.3. We'll be right back.
2: 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I'm Lori Arbour. Good evening. We're also just under 20 minutes away from Fresh Air.
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1: And welcome back. If you're a Royals fan, you've been on a roller coaster that's mostly been going down, down, down. What started as a season full of promise has taken a few sharp turns, and with the team only just snapping a six-game losing streak the other day, the Royals are close to having the worst record in Major League Baseball. What's going on? Where did it all go wrong? Here to help us sort through the wreckage is Matthew Lamar. He's editor of the Royals Review. Matt, good to have you again. Welcome back.
5: Yeah, of course. Good to be back.
1: So I think everyone knows the Royals came into this season with real expectations after the past couple of seasons that had them in the playoffs two seasons ago. Now we're about a third of the way into this season. They're well under 500. What's the simplest explanation for why this team has been struggling so much?
5: Yeah, so it's just a two-pronged sort of situation here. On one hand, the Royals are, once again, struggling to score runs. They rank 29th in the league, are scoring 3.83 runs per game. The median, the league average, is about 4.43, so they're scoring half a run per game below the league average. So that's the first part. The second part is that their bullpen is one of the worst in baseball. So they rank 28th in the league in bullpen ERA, giving up 5.08 runs per nine innings, which, you know, if you've been around baseball, that's not good. So the simplest reason, their bullpen is really bad, their offense is really bad, it's hard to win games.
1: There have been some injuries to that bullpen. Do I have that right, Matt?
5: Yeah, there have been a couple of injuries. Matt Strom, who the Royals traded for in the offseason, former Royal himself, has been out for about 15 days in May. Their closer, Carlos Estevez, has sort of struggled with a variety of injuries all year. So they have had some injuries, but, you know, I looked at the data a couple of days ago for the site, and yes, the Royals have had some injuries, but they haven't had more than other clubs, and in fact have had less than the league average in terms of number of players on the injured list. So injuries are a factor, but injuries are a factor for every club, right? Yeah. Every club is dealing with it at some level.
1: You know, the performance has been so shaky for this team that you hear rumblings out there, you know, is the manager in trouble? Is the general manager in trouble? Have we reached that point yet, Matt, or is it still too early in the season to be making, to be going to that point?
5: You know, I'm surprised that we haven't, I think for a couple of reasons.
1: We haven't what?
5: That we haven't had some sort of changes.
1: Really?
5: Yeah. And there's a couple of reasons. One reason is, you know, you look at the past Royals history. The Royals have made changes in a couple of seasons over the last, I don't know, 12 or so years at hitting coach specifically by this time. You think it happened in 2013, 2014. The Royals made a change in hitting coach in 2022 when they brought Alex Umwalt, who's the current hitting coach, in. So, like, they've done some of these shifts before, and they haven't. You know, other teams around baseball have made changes to, you know, their coaching staff. Boston Red Sox are maybe the most famous example this year, but, you know, it's certainly not too early for that. You mentioned the expectations, right? The issue here is not just that the Royals are playing poorly. They are, and that's not great. But the issue is that they expected to be really good, and they're not good. And so when the gulf is that wide, someone or someones are not doing their job well. Like, that's just the base. And it's just interesting that we haven't had any changes, and very few changes in the lineup as well.
1: You know, I don't know baseball like you do, but it always strikes me that going after the hitting coach, that's the easy first move before you move up to the manager, for instance.
5: Yeah, I think that is, you know, hitting coaches, you know, sort of like offensive, defensive coordinators in the NFL, like they're guys who take the fall. But I think I want to reframe this a little bit. What I've heard from the club and from some other folks is that, like, oh, well, firing the hitting coach won't change anything, you know, making moves won't change anything. I think it's maybe better to think of it from a different perspective, right? Imagine you're JJ Piccolo, you're sitting in the cockpit of the Royals, right? You have all of these levers in front of you that you can pull, right? The Royals are doing very, very, very poorly. You expected them to do very well. Some of these moves may work. Some of them may not work, you know? That's just the nature of the beast. And to not pull any of the levers, to not make any attempted changes, I think is why a lot of fans are feeling frustrated, because it's not working. The fans know it's not working. The players know it's not working. Something, you know, there are some changes that could be made, and whether we expect them to make a difference or not, they could make a difference. And the Royals haven't, you know, made that decision. And that, I think, is the issue.
1: There's a culture within the club, you've alluded to this here, that making quick changes really isn't part of the DNA of the Kansas City Royals. Am I seeing that correctly?
5: Yeah, I think that the, you know, over the past, really ever since Dayton Moore has been in charge, you know, 2006-2007, and J.J. Piccolo has been with, you know, Dayton, under Dayton for years before he took the GM job. I think the Royals sort of pride themselves in not, you know, making, A, in terms of being like a good employer, right? Like, good employers don't just, you know, fire people here and there. You know, they wait to make sure that it's the absolute right decision. And I think there's something to that. But I think if you look at the pattern of the Royals, you know, coaching changes, personnel changes, that they are, I think, sort of a more conservative club in terms of not wanting to shake the boat and believing in themselves. And I think believing in yourself and your process is all well and good. The Royals are on pace for 100 losses this year. If there ever was a time to try something new, to maybe shake some stuff up. And there's a lot of other, you know, things that you could have done, the Royals could have done this year. Like, for instance, Vinny Pasquantino and Salvador Perez have been hitting 3 and 4 in the order all year. You know, that's a really, really minor change. And they haven't even really done that so much until Michael Garcia got hurt. So, yeah.
1: We're talking about the sorry state of the Kansas City Royals with Matthew Lamar. He's editor of the Royals Review. Well, you've pinpointed a couple of the big problems with the team, the bullpen and the hitting. Let's talk about the hitting. Who's let the team down? Who's not living up to expectations here? How big of a problem does the team have on its hands?
5: Yeah, I think it's a relatively big problem. You know, the Royals entered this year thinking, okay, so Bobby Witt is going to be a superstar again. Michael Garcia, who had a breakout year last year, is going to continue to be good. We know that Vinny is going to be good. We know that Salvi is going to be good. And we expect Carter Jensen and Jack Caglione, you know, to be big contributors. Well, you look at it, Bobby's been very good, as expected. Michael Garcia has regressed a little, but that, you know, was, you know, he had a breakout year last time. last year. Sometimes that happens. I think the real surprise is Vinnie Pasquantino, I think, that he has not been good like he has been in years past. Salvador Perez is, you know, a legend, but he can't hit for forever. So at some point he was going to fall off the cliff from a performance standpoint. That seems to be this year, you know, like, that stinks. It's no fun to watch, but it's also like, you know, it's just something that happens. No mm-hmm. player plays forever. And it's just unfortunate that Salvi hasn't, that this is the year when Salvi has declined, as well as at the same time as Vinny has, you know, not really done well. So it's really those two at the core of the problem.
1: Salvi's still batting cleanup, though, for the team.
5: Yeah, and I think that's, you know, one of the again, frustrations for fans, and I think one of the easiest things that you can do. I think Salvador Perez is a very good power hitter. He doesn't get on base a lot. He is, one of the worst players in baseball over the past 2 years on getting on base. That's really hard to do when you get to that spot in the order, and he's making a lot of outs. I think it made a lot of sense weeks ago to move him down in the lineup, just a couple of spots, right? We're not talking about hitting him ninth or anything, but that didn't really happen. And that is, again, you know, fans are frustrated because there's been not even, you know, minor shifts that would sort of allude to, hey, maybe we should try something different.
1: You know, a year ago, Jack Caglione was the talk of the team, talk of the town. Is he improving? What are we seeing out of him as 2026 unrolls here?
5: You know, he's been pretty good. He's striking a little bit more than you would hope, and he's not hitting for as much power as you would hope. But he's hitting the ball hard, and if you look at some of his expected stats, he's doing well. I think at some point he'll go on a tear, and hit a bunch of home runs. He won yesterday, so he's been doing better. But we saw this when Eric Hosmer and Mike Moustakas were around a decade ago. This development's not always linear, and sometimes it takes longer than you would expect. And yeah. Even really, really talented players can sometimes take a couple of years to get to that point. We even saw that with Bobby Witt, right? So he's been good. He's been pretty good. But I think it goes back to the Royals relying on, you know, these 23-year-olds to carry mm-hmm. the team in Carter mm-hmm. Jones and Jack Caglione, and that's risky.
1: You know, what always strikes me about the Royals so often over the years, when they go to play the Yankees, a really quality ball club, boy, the discrepancy in the two teams, it really is magnified. You see how far the Royals have got to go to be able to compete at a really top level. Tell me about that. I mean, they're a long way from the New York Yankees.
5: Yeah, it stinks that it's the Yankees too, because everybody dislikes the Yankees.
1: Yeah, right, of course.
5: I think there are two factors to this. One is that, you know, the Yankees are really good, and they develop well, develop talent well. They have, you know, they have money, but if you look at some of their best players in their history, like especially in even recent history, those are homegrown. Home-developed players. So it's not just that they're buying talent. I think one of the big differences between the Yankees and the Royals, also the Cardinals and the Royals, beat up on the Royals, is that those two teams have a culture of, losing is unacceptable. Mm-hmm. And I don't want to say that the Royals are comfortable with losing, right? I have met guys in the clubhouse. I've talked to Matt Kuchar. I've talked to JJ. I'm sure that they are displeased at losing, but there's a culture of, for the Yankees or for the Cardinals, if they were going through what the Royals were going through, like, you can imagine what would have happened, because it's organizationally unacceptable for that to happen. And it's not that the Royals accept losing, but there's not a whole lot of consequences if you're not making any changes to the team or to the lineup or to the coaching staff. Well, then the consequences of being this bad really aren't that great.
1: Yeah.
5: And the consequences of being bad if you're the Yankees or the Cardinals are very high. And I think that that's a big organizational difference between the two teams.
1: You know, talking about this discrepancy between the Royals and the Yankees, it's not lost on me that Major League Baseball, the Players Union, beginning these discussions around the next collective bargaining agreement. Can folks in Kansas City Can we realistically hope for a better revenue sharing package going forward that's going to even the playing field between the have-nots like the Royals in a small market and the mega team, mega money teams like the Yankees?
5: Yeah, I think that that's going to be better. I think that the fight is going to be, you know, over the salary cap or not. But I think the league, you know, the league coming to these initial discussions and saying, okay, we want to pool all the local TV revenues and then split them. That's a huge difference. That's a huge, huge deal. So I think overall it's going to improve. It'll be really interesting to see where the negotiations go. But I was really actually quite pleased with both the players' submission and, you know, the league's. Like, I think both sides understand that for baseball to grow, it can't continue to atrophy where the discrepancy between the rich teams and the poor teams is so big. And both of their recommendations or their, you know, first volley, as it were, reflected that.
1: I was going to say, you know, someone who I watch the team, I keep track of it. I'm really tired of the Yankees and Dodgers always being on top. It's destroying the game, at least in my view. It's not a competitive matchup year after year, and I just think they're missing a huge opportunity if they don't address that.
5: Yeah, I think the core thing to think about from there is that they're not really growing the game, right? The Yankees and the Dodgers, they're going to have fans, you know, but if teams like the Royals and the Pirates and, you know, don't have the same financial ability to, you know, to compete, you know, that's going to impact the number of fans who are interested in the game, because there's more fans than just live in New York and Los Angeles. I do think there is something to be said about owners spending more. I think in general, owners could probably spend more than they are.
1: Well, John Sherman, in fairness, has spent more on this team, at least in recent years, hasn't he?
5: He has. He sure has. They're at one of their highest payrolls that they have been in their history, which, you know, again, goes back to, well, they're losing and they have a high payroll. So that goes to say payroll isn't everything. It's a large part of it. It helps quite a bit. But, you know, if you're not set up well for success, it's not going
1: to
5: help.
1: It only adds to my frustration. Well, that's Matthew Lamar, editor of the Royals Review. Matt, sure appreciate your insights. Thanks so much.
5: Yeah, of course.
1: You bet. Take care. Well, that's it for today. You've been listening to Up to Date on KCUR 89.3. I'm Steve Kraske. We'll talk again tomorrow.
2: 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I'm Lori Arbor. 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
8: From WHYY in Philadelphia, I'm Terry Gross with Fresh Air. Today, author Maggie O'Farrell. Her 2020 novel, Hamnet, was adapted into a movie last year. She co-wrote the screenplay. It's about the grief Shakespeare and his wife, Anya, struggle with after their son, Hamnet, dies of the plague, and how that grief leads Shakespeare to write the play, Hamlet. O'Farrell's new novel, Land, is about the lives of an Irish family living in the aftermath of the Great Famine. Even though she writes historical novels, she tries not to lean too much into history.
9: I find that there's nothing that makes me put a book down faster than if somebody is trying to show me that they've done all their homework.
8: Land is based in part on her family history. Later, Maureen Corrigan reviews Mary Beard's new book, Talking Classics. First News.
10: Live from NPR News in Washington, I'm Ryland Barton. Acting Attorney General Todd Blanche told lawmakers today the Trump administration is scrapping plans for a nearly $1.8 billion anti-weaponization fund.
11: The reasons for the fund is something that President Trump talked about for a long time, which is the fact that there were a lot of people in this country who had their government weaponized against them. The reasons for the fund, I think, remain as important as they were before, but we are not moving forward with the fund.
10: The fund would have compensated President Trump's allies who believe they've been unjustly investigated and prosecuted. Many Republican senators had pushed the administration to impose limits or scrap the idea altogether. Two controversial U.S. Senate hopefuls were in Washington, D.C. today to rally party support. President Trump met with Ken Paxton, a Texas Republican who's fended off criminal indictments, whistleblower allegations, and an impeachment. Senate Democrats met with Graham Plattner, a Democrat from Maine whose controversies include past Reddit posts and a tattoo recognized as a Nazi symbol. President Trump and Israel's Prime Minister Benjamin Netanyahu have a long history of working together, including starting the Iran war. But NPR's Franco Ordonez reports the relationship has strained over whether to keep up military pressure or look for a diplomatic solution.
12: After Israel launched a new offensive in southern Lebanon Friday, Trump called Netanyahu and told him to call off the attacks, which were upending negotiations with Iran. Aaron David Miller of the Carnegie Endowment for International Peace says Trump's clearly frustrated with the prime minister.
13: The subtext here is, look what you got me into. You persuaded me that at a minimum, the conditions for regime change would be laid as a consequence of what I've done. Trump has to be beside himself with frustration and hot anger.
12: It's just the latest example of how hard it has been for Trump working with Israel when they have different security objectives. Franco Ordonez, NPR News.
10: The Trump administration is dismantling a deep sea observation system that provides data to scientists, NPR's Nate Rott reports.
14: The Ocean Observatory's initiative has provided real-time data on the world's oceans for a decade. It's made up of more than 900 scientific instruments, some calibrated to withstand the intense pressure of the deep sea. And it's helped researchers better understand marine ecosystems, ocean currents, and the effects of global warming. Starting this month, the National Science Foundation says it will begin removing instruments from the system, which cost nearly $50 million annually to operate. The Heritage Foundation, a conservative think tank, recommended closing the system in its Project 2025 playbook, calling it a source of, quote, climate alarmism. Nate Rott, NPR News.
10: Primaries are being held today in California, Iowa, Montana, New Jersey, New Mexico, and South Dakota. This is NPR News. President Trump says he will attend the rescheduled White House Correspondents Association dinner on July 24th. The event was postponed after a shooting incident in April. Federal prosecutors charged a man with attempting to assassinate President Trump at the gala. In Florida, a proposal to reduce property taxes will go before voters this November. From member station WFSU, Tristan Wood reports it was championed by Republican Governor Ron DeSantis.
15: Under the plan, homeowners whose primary residence has a taxable value of $150,000 or less would pay property taxes only for schools beginning next year. That exemption would rise to $250,000 in 2028 and increase with inflation after that. Supporters, including sponsor Republican Senator Brian Avila, say the measure would force local governments to better prioritize spending.
16: I think what this will force is local government officials to actually really do right by the residents in terms of looking at their budgets and prioritizing their spending.
15: It will need support from 60% of state voters to be approved. Over a dozen states are exploring reducing or eliminating property taxes in recent years. For NPR News, I'm Tristan Wood in Tallahassee.
10: Thousands of people in New Zealand have attended one of the world's best-known steampunk festivals. The four-day event in rural Oamaru is a celebration of Victorian aesthetics mixed with science fiction. Unique competitions include teapot racing and parasol dueling. The parallel universe asks what the age of the steam engine might have produced if it had continued to the present day. This is NPR News from Washington.
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2: This is KCUR 89.3 NPR in Kansas City. I'm Lori Arbor. Good evening. It's 8:06, partly cloudy skies tonight with a low of 64. Tomorrow it's going to be sunny with a high of 83. Right now, 77 in Independence, 78 in Lawrence.
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8: This is Fresh Air. I'm Terry Gross. Our guest is author Maggie O'Farrell. She's best known for her 2020 novel, Hamnet. It was adapted into a movie last year, and Jesse Buckley won an Oscar for her performance as Anya Shakespeare, William Shakespeare's wife. O'Farrell co-wrote the film's screenplay with its director, Chloe Zhao. Maggie O'Farrell spoke to Fresh Air's executive producer, Sam Brugger, about her new novel, Land. Here's Sam.
20: Hamnet is a fictionalized version of the story of William Shakespeare and his wife, Anya Hathaway. It's about how they meet and fall in love, marry, and have children. Their young son, Hamnet, dies from the plague. The grief shakes the family and leads Shakespeare to write his play, Hamlet. O'Farrell's novel, Hamnet, won Britain's Woman's Prize for Fiction. Maggie O'Farrell has a new novel called Land. It takes place in Ireland in the 1860s, beginning with Tomás and Liam, an Irish father and 10-year-old son, out in foul weather, mapping a peninsula as part of the British Ordnance Survey of Ireland. Tomás, somewhere between employed and indentured to British soldiers, is tasked with modernizing the maps of Ireland. Something magical happens on the peninsula that forever changes the trajectory of their family and compels Tomás to move his family from the tight quarters of their city's one-room apartment to an abandoned cottage on the peninsula and begin an agrarian life. There are many abandoned cottages and houses and villages throughout Ireland, as the novel takes place only a decade or so after the country's great famine. The countryside has been emptied out, with millions lost to the famine and to emigration. Tomás is in part mapping the erasure of those lives from the land. O'Farrell has written 8 other novels, children's books, and a memoir called I Am, I Am, I Am, 17 Brushes with Death, about, well, her brushes with death, nearly being murdered, nearly drowning, and her childhood encephalitis that left her with various balance and spatial recognition challenges. Maggie O'Farrell, welcome back to Fresh Air.
9: Thank you so much for having me. It's lovely to be here.
20: So can you tell us what the spark was for your new book, Land?
9: Oh, well, I'd say it crept up on me very slowly. I've always really been interested in the life of my great-great-grandfather, on whom Tomás, the character, is based. He worked for the Ordnance Survey in Ireland in the mid-19th century, just after the Great Famine had taken place. And I thought about him for years, and I thought about his son for years. His son was my great-grandfather, and he took a very different path in life initially from his father's. He became a Jesuit, which, as anyone knows anything about Catholicism, is not a job you just happen to fall into. It's something that you really, really commit yourself to, and it takes years to train. He was a Jesuit for a while, and then he left, quite astonishingly, hence my existence and the existence of all my cousins and siblings. And he came full circle and became a mapper like his father. So the two of them was always really interested in me, but I could never really see a way forward to making into a novel until I was on a train a few years ago on the way from Belfast to Dublin, and just suddenly, and I wish this happened more often, Sam, but the very first line of the book just slid into my head, which is, his father was ever a man of few words. And it was a really extraordinary. I've never had this experience before. As soon as I had that first line, I could suddenly see the path of the whole novel. I could see how I could do it.
20: So, I mean, not to give too much away, but this book does really map the history of your family there.
9: Well, it's based on the lives of what I could find out of the lives of my great-great-grandfather and my great-grandfather, which wasn't a huge amount, to be honest, but I've woven a novel around the scant details that we have about them.
20: Let's talk a little bit about maps. I think it's pretty easy to just sort of look at a map and believe that it's a, you know, just a natural representation of the land. Like, oh, there's the name of this river, here's where the country's boundaries are. But, you know, maps, as your book shows, can convey actually a lot of history. Colonialism, violence, they can have ideologies behind them. What made you interested in that?
9: I've always really been fascinated in maps and the idea of mapping and the impulse to map. I think it is a real human instinct to do it. It actually, as humans, it predates our ability to write. You know, the first known map in the world is an Iron Age map on the walls of a cave in what's now the Italian Alps in a place called Bedolina. And somebody at some point was filled with the urge to draw, to scratch into the rock this exquisite rendering of their home, their fields and huts and their sort of town, I suppose you would call it. And it's just such an interesting representation of the urge to say, this is who I am, this is where I am. But of course, you fast forward, say, 1,000 years or so, and you get to the Roman Empire. And from that point on, it's impossible to disentangle the urge to map from the urge to possess. They're from colonialism.
20: And the maps that your character, Tomas, and Liam are working on are particularly fraught with those issues. Could you set the context of the Ordnance Survey, of which these maps are a part?
9: Yes. So the Ordnance Survey was an organization, a British organization. And at this point, of course, the 19th century, Ireland was a colony of Britain. And the British decided that they needed to map Ireland in the 1820s, and it was for taxation purposes. It was for what's called a cess tax. There's still, even now in Ireland, an expression which means to sort of say, get lost, or curses on you, and it's bad cess to you, and that's where it comes from. So initially it was taxation purposes, and they had an edict that no Irish were to be employed, which didn't go very well. They initially thought that they could map the whole of Ireland in 7 years. It actually took them almost 20, and they did have to employ Irish, because obviously, you know, they would come across linguistic problems. So there was a mountain on one side, people called it one thing, on the other side they called it another. Not to mention the fact that obviously when a British army division arrived in a township, the Irish were naturally quite alarmed and suspicious. And I have heard accounts that when the British would spend a long time setting up their trig point, which of course was essential for the accurate mathematic calculations of distances, and during the night the Irish would just move it a few feet just to mess with them. So they did end up having to employ Irish, one of which was my great-great-grandfather. When I realised that he'd started in the late 1840s, it really stopped me in my track, because of course anyone who knows anything about Irish history realises that those were the final years of the Great Famine. So obviously, the human and physical geography of the land was completely changed in just that short decade.
20: Right, because there's a village on the peninsula. Well, there's the remnants of a village. In the book, you say this, you know, there used to be 40 houses here, now there are four. I'd like you actually to read a passage that describes that. This is Tomas thinking about the work that he has to do in light of this terrible famine.
9: It is a necessary but an enviable part of his current task to distill into ink symbols and ordered lines what has taken place here since the first maps were drawn. These new revisions must contain a cartographic record of the Great Hunger, the disaster that struck this land more than a decade ago now. Tomas must amend the hundreds of households in a barony to the handful that now remain. He must erase row after row of tenant cottages on landowner estates which have been emptied and dismantled. The redcoats turn their eyes from this task. They prefer never to acknowledge the crisis that befell the country, the losses and deprivations it has suffered. They do not wish to make such marks upon their maps, which might lead to certain admittances. Tomas has determined, however, that his maps will bear an account of what happened, what was lost, if it kills him.
20: Thank you for reading that. What are the certain admittances that are mentioned there?
9: Well, the Great Famine had very complicated and numerous causes. Obviously, there was a natural element to it. The bacteria that destroyed the potato crop was all over Europe at this time. In fact, the country that suffered the second largest losses was Belgium. They lost 50,000 people. Obviously, Ireland lost 1 million. Some people think that's a conservative estimate. So there's a huge disparity in that. And of course, the reason would be that there are many, many complicated political, socioeconomic, colonialist reasons for why the famine was so particularly devastating in Ireland. And I'm just going to tell you one thing. The man who was appointed famine relief officer was a man called Charles Trevelyan, and he worked for the British government. He wrote in a letter that the famine was an act of God, a punishment for an idle, ungrateful people. After he wrote this, a year after he wrote this, he was given a knighthood for his services. So this is a man whose job it was to give famine relief, but his attitude to it was that it was an act of God, a punishment for people who were lazy.
20: Tomas and his wife, Serafina, they meet as children trapped in this workhouse. What did you learn about these workhouses in your research? Were these children basically enslaved?
9: They were very brutal places. In order to go into one, you had to give up your land in order to get the relief of the workhouse, so to speak. Not only that, you had to basically give up your family, because when you went in, you were separated husband from separated from wife, children were separated from parents. And I think what happened was often you were separated, and it seemed to me that there was a whole swathe of children particularly had actually had no idea if they happened to survive, which was not a given. Just the idea of where they were from and where they belonged and who their people were had completely gone. There was a story that I read about a young girl who was from Killari, and when she went into the workhouse, they made a mistake and they put down that she was from Killarney. And her father had emigrated to America, and the rest of the family had died, and he knew that there was one child who'd survived, and he came back to find her, and he said, "I've come for my daughter from Killari." And they said, "We don't have anyone from Killari." And the father went back to America without her, and she was left behind. Of course, they had no way of finding him. And that just, that one tiny story just absolutely skewered me through the heart. It's such a tragic representation of just a tiny administrative slip-up, but the disaster that it causes in both these people's lives. And so I had to put a version of that into the novel.
20: So on the peninsula, Tomas and his son come across a copse. That's a word that I only know from Winnie the Pooh. It's not a word I come across. That's a small bunch of trees that hadn't been mapped before. And in it, there's a magical stream that Tomas drinks from. He goes missing, but when he returns, he's transformed. Like, he used to be this terse man, sort of no-nonsense man, but he returns blathering. He's wearing a crown of leaves. Fern fronds are in his pockets. He's raving about making a real map that shows how the land is and that contains all its history. And this change in his father is profoundly unsettling to Liam. And it really creates the schism between them that the novel explores. I guess it's interesting. There's a stability that obviously children rely on from their father, but that disappears, and that really shakes this boy's confidence in his father.
9: I've always been really fascinated by the holy wells, or the sacred wells, in Ireland. I mean, they are everywhere. You can find them wherever you go. Most towns or villages, there'll be at least one, I would say. And some of them have been, you know, they're ancient, sort of pre-Christian pagan places of worship. It goes right back to the times of the Druids in Ireland. But some of them have been, well, actually quite a lot of them have been co-opted into Catholicism and Christianity, and they've been blessed by a priest and given St. Bridget the name St. Bridget's Well or St. Patrick's Well or whatever. But they all have this kind of folkloric resonance to them, and some of them are really extraordinarily charged places. But there's also a science to them, really interestingly. There's one, a very famous one in County Cork, which is said to cure madness. And recently somebody did an analysis of it, and apparently it has a very high level of lithium. Which just goes to show,
20: which is a treatment for psychiatric.
9: Yeah, cancer. Which is a treatment offer even now for some mental illness. So it just goes to show that in all myth there is at least a seed of truth.
20: Let's take a quick break here. If you're just joining us, my guest is novelist Maggie O'Farrell. Her new book is called Land. More after short break. This is Fresh Air.
2: 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I'm Lori Arberg. Good evening. Thanks for joining us.
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20: This is Fresh Air. If you're just joining us, we're speaking with novelist Maggie O'Farrell. Her books include Hamnet and her memoir, I Am, I Am, I Am, 17 Brushes with Death, and her newest book is called Land. Your father used to read to you Irish folk tales as a kid. And
9: only Irish folktales. He would only ever read Irish folktales.
20: And I sort of see magical elements in your books. There's hag stones, these like special stones, magical stones. There are these magic wells. You have people who are closely tied to nature and tend to have sort of extrasensory perceptions. What did you take from those folktales in writing your books?
9: Well, my father would only ever read, as I said, only ever read Irish mythology to us. And at the time, it used to annoy us a bit because we used to beg him to try and read Moomins or Pippi Longstocking to us, but he would only ever read Irish myth. But actually now I see that it forms, that world and those people and the narrative rules inside these myths form part of my storytelling DNA in a way. And it was really important to me to try and transpose as much of that atmosphere of those tales to this novel. So in Irish mythology, the land itself it's like a character. It has opinions. It can change the direction of its human compatriots. Trees can speak. It has opinions. It's actually a person that interacts in a say, or it's an entity that interacts with the plot. And I really wanted that to come across in the novel. And there are certain elements of the novel that lean heavily on Irish myth. There's a fish in the novel, which is quite important. I did at one point I write in a studio at the bottom of the garden, and I did come up and I said to my children, I think my novel's going to have a talking fish in it, which they were quite, I mean, they're teenagers now. They were a little bit skeptical about that. But the fish are very important in Irish mythology. And there's a wolfhound in the novel called Bran, and he's called after Finn McCool's dog.
20: You know, both Hamnet and Land are historical novels, but they're not the kind of historical novels that sort of are showy about the research that went into them. Like, there's some kind of historical novels that seem to want to be like patted on the head and said like, good job. So how do you balance like the need to contextualize your novel within its time frame, but also sort of do all the other things that you're hoping to do within it?
9: It's a tricky balancing act, I think. I think in order to create a scene in a cottage in 19th century Ireland and on the West Coast, you have to know as much as you possibly can about it. You've got to know what people are wearing. You've got to know what the floor's made of, what the windows look like, what might be on the table. Are they wearing any hats? You know, everything. Are there dogs? What kind of animals are outside? What's the weather like? You need to know all that in order to have the confidence to create that scene and make these people feel real and to set them talking. But I think anyway, in the final draft on the page, you need to make sure that maybe only 2% of that research is showing. I find there's nothing that makes me put a book down faster than if somebody is trying to show me that they've done all their homework. It just kills it dead for me anyway. It just pulls you out of it and you can't suspend your disbelief. So I'm always quite careful about that, and I tend to put a little bit of detail in, and then as I'm revising a novel, I will take it out and take more out and take more out.
20: You were born in Ireland, but I don't think you spent much time living there. Is that right?
9: No, as you can probably tell by the way I speak. No, I left when I was really young. I was born in Derry, and then we moved to Wales when I was still quite young, and then Scotland.
20: You said that you're wary of claiming Irish heritage. So where does the idea of Ireland fit into your identity?
9: Maybe I said wary, but I think, you know, I can't listen to myself in my very British voice saying the sentence I'm Irish, just because it just sounds grating to my ear, and probably I'm sure to other people's too. So I think it's a strange thing. You know, I think anyone who doesn't grow up in the country they were born in, or has maybe an accent at odds with their name, as I do, there's always a sense of a kind of ghost self that walks along beside you, and you always have this awareness, I think, of what could I have been, who would I have been if we had stayed. And I know that I would have sounded completely different, and I might have been a different person. But I suppose I feel I feel quite Irish in Britain, and I feel when I'm in Ireland, I feel quite British just the way I talk. Although my passport is Irish and always has been, and I'm very proud of that.
20: Did you have any hesitancy about writing this very Irish novel because of any of those feelings?
9: I did, yes. I do, I suppose so. Yeah, I hope nobody feels like I'm trespassing on anyone else's beliefs or, but it was a story that just wouldn't go away. And I don't know who else would have written about my great great grandfather. Right,
20: yeah, and it is based in your family history, so it does seem legitimate.
9: I remember I was worried about it. I was talking to my husband, and he said, to be honest, he said, you've got more right to write this than you have about 16th century England or Renaissance Florence. And I thought, oh, yeah, that's true, actually. I hadn't thought of it that way.
20: So, you know, America is often called a country of immigrants. It's a lot more complicated than that, but and I don't want to get into that. But I was wondering what you think it means for Ireland to be to have such a history of emigration, of so many people leaving, like, how do you think that plays out in Irish identity?
9: I've heard it said that Ireland's biggest export is not, in fact, Guinness, it's people. And I'm sure that's true. I think it's, I've heard it said that Ireland's biggest export is not, in fact, Guinness, it's people.

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1: 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I'm Lori Arbor. Good evening. It's 8:58, and we're just over a minute away from This American Life, stories from people who say a book changed their life. That starts at 9 o'clock. It's going to be partly cloudy tonight with a low of 64 degrees, then sunny tomorrow with a high of 83. Right now, it is 74 degrees in Leawood, 74 in Grandview. 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

0: When she was 7, when she would visit her grandmother, Alexa would look through the books that her grandfather had owned, back when he was alive. What she liked especially was finding the books where he'd made little notes in the margins.
1: So that was the part that was really, you know, compelling.
0: Because they were hints about who he was.
1: Exactly. And they were, a lot of times they were really critical. He would write, I steadfastly disagree, or something like that. Or,
0: wow.
1: Or he would write, ah, if he really liked something.
0: As a kid, over the course of about a year, she systematically divided the books into two piles, the ones with markings and the ones without. And then she tried to read all the ones with markings. Her grandfather was a playwright and a teacher, and the books were creaky old books from the 1930s about theater and about how to write plays. It was thrilling. And when she was 11, she wrote her very first play using the rules in the books, rules from another generation.
1: These were archaic rules, like start your play with lots of exposition, which was really, you know, in vogue at the time. So I started mine with a butler whose name I believe was Manson, picking up a phone saying stuff like, "No, the lady and gentleman are not home right now. Why, at a fancy charity ball. Yes, he's still drinking too much, and she's having an affair with a gardener. Whom shall I say is calling?" I'm not kidding.
0: You were 11.
1: By the time I got to college, and I started to actually take writing classes, it was brought to my attention that, you know, stage directions shouldn't be things like, "There follows a mighty howling of wind." And one of the things my teacher, who was not a young man by any means, said was, he was like, "Sweetheart, we don't use sotto voce anymore to mean he whispers. We just write whispers."
0: But of all the books on her grandfather's shelves, there was one book that affected her more than the others. It had lots of her grandfather's writing in the margins.
1: And he was very critical, so it was very rare that he would write "ah!" exclamation point. And there were more "ahs" in Moss Hart's autobiography, which is called Act One, than I think almost any of the other books that he had.
0: Moss Hart was a Broadway playwright, the man who directed My Fair Lady with Julie Andrews and Rex Harrison. He was married to another then luminary named Kitty Carlisle, who people these days mostly remember as a game show panelist back in the 1960s. The book details how he started as a kid in the Bronx, found something he just loved to do, which was to make plays. Reading it as a child, Alexa had that experience that you have sometimes as a kid. She did not understand everything in the book, but she understood enough to note that she really, really liked it.
1: Like, I knew what was going on in this book was fun. It drove him so powerfully, and it seemed to make him so happy.
0: She read Act One by Moss Hart over and over. She memorized long stretches. She tried to memorize the entire book. Even today, she recalls where specific "ahs" were penciled into her grandfather's copy.
1: Because it felt like I was recognizing an old friend. It felt like a familiarity of, oh, I found a home. This guy likes the same home I want.
0: Yeah.
1: So.
0: These are my people.
1: Yeah, yeah.
0: You don't meet many people who tell you that a book changed their lives. The idea of that is appealing, I think, because it's nice to think that our lives could be changed by the vision of the world that happens between the pages of a book, instead of what our lives are usually changed by. You know, dumb luck, tragedies, coincidences. Today on our radio program, we have stories of people whose lives were changed by books. Really changed. From WBEZ Chicago, this is American Life. I'm Ira Glass. Stay with us.
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0: This American Life. Today's show is a rerun. Act One. So Alexa Young says that she never meant for Moss Hart's autobiography, Act One, to be a blueprint for her life. Looking back on the events of what happened over decades, that seems to have been the case.
1: Basically, what I did was, like he did in his life story, I moved to New York. I think I kind of followed him there.
7: Really? You consciously followed him there? You thought?
1: I don't think it was conscious, but there are so many things that I did that he did. I wasn't as good of, I mean, he was more sort of, he could fake it better than I can, but you know, he had to get money at a certain point. He was like, I need money. So he thought, who's the richest person I know? And he wrote a letter to this woman, I think, and then showed up on her doorstep and said, I'm Moss Hart and I have a play, and if you give me money, we'll put it on. And she did. And isn't that amazing? And I wrote letters to strangers and said, I'm Alexa and I have a play, and if you fund my play, you can be part of the theater.
7: And did that work?
1: I did one time, yeah.
7: At some point, did you start to get a crush on him?
1: Yeah. It definitely turned from kind of a mentor, a make-believe mentor, to a pretend husband-to-be kind of situation. Somehow I think I decided that time had completely screwed up and sent Moss to Key Carlisle, and that if he just hadn't died 2 years before I was born, then, you know, me and Moss might really have had a chance.
7: How would this thought manifest itself in daily life? Like, would you be out on dates and just think, not Moss? He's really?
1: Yeah. Well, it would be like there'd be something missing, you know? It just wasn't quite what you'd want. And it's like, why can't I find some guy and we'll work on this play together and we'll be like in out-of-town tryouts in Philadelphia and we'll be up for 48 hours trying to fix our play and then we'll crack it and then we'll order room service.
7: So how far did the whole thing go?
1: Well, I think maybe right before the end of college, Kitty Carlisle spoke one evening and
7: at your college?
1: That's right. She was very active in the New York art scene, and she was extremely a huge advocate of the arts in our country. And so she was talking about that, I think, and I stood in line after she spoke to meet her, and there were all these people around me, and they were like, "You were really good on that game show," and I was just like disgusted, like, oh please, she was in A Night at the Opera, she's like a singer, she's not just a game show lady. But by the time I got to the front of the line, I went up to talk to her, I said what I wanted to say, sort of, which was, you know, Moss changed my life and I moved to New York to be a playwright like him. And I think I said something along the lines of, your husband meant so much to me. And she just looked at me and she's so elegant and so classy. And she just said, I don't understand, darling. Did you know him? She was just terrified.
7: Oh, really? She looked terrified?
1: Yeah. Because she probably heard some kind of ownership or possessiveness in the way I said, your husband meant so much to me, as if I knew him. So I think it was confusing, since she probably could figure out that he probably was dead before I was born. But it was disturbing and I felt terrible, and it made me realize how, well, you know, just far from reality this thing had taken me. And you know, it was just scary to scare her because, you know, she's the person that he loved. But my friend that was with me was really nice because we walked home afterward and he was like, don't worry about her. You're much better for Moss than she was. He knew the whole story too.
7: And Moss was just spending time with her
1: because
7: she happened to be alive. You know, you talked about how you felt fated for him in some way and drawn to him in some way. Have you thought about what is the line that divides that kind of dreamy, healthy feeling, I think, from a scary, stalky feeling?
1: Yeah, sure. Because the truth is, really the way he functioned in my life was like as a comfort. And I knew, I mean, I wasn't really broke. It wasn't a break from reality, but it was the sense that, you know, when you read a book and something speaks to you and you feel like you feel understood, and so it makes the world a less lonely place.
7: Alexa, how much of your feeling about Moss is connected to your feeling about your grandfather, who you didn't really know?
1: I think they're intimately connected. I really do. I think that because I didn't know my grandfather, I couldn't talk to him about what his life in the theater was like. And so this book gave me 444 pages of what it would be like to want to be in the theater and how you might try to make that happen. And so it was like he was this sort of stand-in for my grandfather in a lot of ways. And the other part about it is that the way people talk about him, because I then, of course, went and read every single book I could get my hands on about him or that even had any mention of him in it, is with such love and appreciation and affection. It's just staggering. I think that was how people spoke about my grandfather, and I recognized it. That same enthusiasm and sort of the way their eyes would light up.
7: Today, before I interview you, you faxed over to our offices here at WBEZ. I'm going to pull it out here. A letter that your grandfather wrote in 1969. Obviously, he was quite ill. And it does have this quality of just, it's one of the most beautifully written things I've ever read.
1: Isn't it? It's really something.
7: He spends, I should say, most of this thing, he starts off, this is to his students, right?
1: Mm-hmm. Yep.
7: Dear friends, he says, I've asked Donald Davis, who I would assume is one of his students.
1: One of his co-workers.
7: Co-workers, yeah. Okay. To read this to you, it's intended to tell you as much as I know about my present situation, and thereby, of course, to let you know what the prospects are for the future of the work we've begun together. In planning this letter in my mind, I've been pulled this way and that by very conflicting impulses. I prefer to consider any of my own sickness, any deep trouble, as a very personal matter, possibly to be shared with close members of our family, but never to be inflicted on anyone else. At the same time, I detest mysteries, and those of you who have called have, I hope, been told the truth insofar as we knew it. But the truth has been shifting, sometimes very swiftly, and what you may have heard a few weeks back is now untrue. And then he has this really pretty paragraph. He says, besides, though some of you are relatively recent friends, some of our common ties go years back. And old friends or new, the depth of my feeling for you obliges me to be entirely honest with you. And so I'm going to put the next several paragraphs in parentheses, and I'm asking Donald not to read them aloud. Each of you who wishes to can read it for himself. Anyone who dislikes these semi-clinical details can avoid them. And then there are a couple of paragraphs that basically describe the state of his illness. And then he talks about the prognosis, which is not very good, and through another few paragraphs, and then to this last paragraph. Which one? Why don't you read that?
1: Sure. Doubtless, all of that sounds very gloomy. I do admit I could think of happier matters. For one thing, I don't at all approve of my own extinction. I don't like the idea of it one bit. Though reason assures me that the world can get along very nicely without me, I can't quite believe that it will. Still, there are a few small compensations. For one thing, I had always hoped that I could face my own death with some equanimity, but it's a bit of a satisfaction to find that I can. And he talks about my mom and my grandmother. And it says, and that's really what I'm finally wanting to say. I think you're a great bunch. And in case there isn't a chance to say it again, thanks for your concern, your calls, your note, but above all for your love. You've had my love and I've had yours, and I'm a damn fortunate man. So thanks and good luck. Marvin Borowski.
7: And so this to you feels very much like Heart, too, Moss Heart.
1: Yeah. Like guys who said, you know, I'm a damn fortunate man. You're a swell kid. Yeah.
0: After spending her 20s in New York, Alexa Young moved to Los Angeles, as her grandfather did, to write screenplays for Hollywood. She's written on shows like Friends, The West Wing, Big Love, Grace and Frankie, and lots more. Act two, the family that reads together. Sometimes a book can change your life, but just in a small, temporary way, and not for the better. We have this cautionary tale of how a book infected an entire family from writer David Sedaris. Quick warning to listeners before we begin, some of the content of this story might not be suitable for every listener. Though there is no graphic language, no nasty words, no graphic scenes, nothing. In fact, we even had to bleep.
8: I found the book hidden in the woods beneath a sheet of plywood, its cover torn away and the pages damp with mildew. I read, Brock and Bonnie Rivers stood in their driveway, waving goodbye to the Reverend Hasselback. Goodbye, they said, waving. Goodbye, the Reverend responded. Tell those two teens of yours, Josh and Sandy, that they'll make an excellent addition to our young person's ministry. They're fine kids, he said with a wink. Almost as fine and foxy as their parents. The Rivers chuckled, raising their hands in another wave. When the Reverend's car finally left the driveway, they stood for a moment in the bright sunshine before descending into the basement dungeon to unshackle the children. The theme of the book was that people are not always what they seem. Highly respected in their upper middle class community, the Rivers family practiced a literal interpretation of the phrase, love thy neighbor. Limber as gymnasts, these people were both shameless and insatiable. Father and daughter, brother and sister, mother and son, after exhausting every possible combination, they widened their circle to include horny sea captains and door-to-door knife salesmen. Yes, these people were naughty, but at the age of 13, I couldn't help but admire their infectious energy and spirited enjoyment of life. The first few times I read the book, I came away shocked, not by the characters' behavior, but by the innumerable typos. Had nobody bothered to proofread this book before sending it to print? In the opening chapter, the daughter is caught fondling her brother's keck in the dining room. On page 33, the son has sex with his mother, who, we are told, possesses a fond power of tots. I showed the book to my sister Lisa, who tore it from my hand, saying, "Let me hold on to this for a while." She and I often swapped babysitting jobs and considered ourselves fairly well-read in the field of literary pornography. Look in the parents' bedroom beneath the sweaters in the second drawer of the white dresser, she'd say. We'd each read the story of O and the collected writings of the Marquis de Sade, with one eye on the front door, fearful that the homeowners might walk in and torture us with barbed whips and hot oils. We know you, our looks would say as the parents checked on their sleeping children. We know all about you. The The book went from Lisa to our 11-year-old sister Gretchen, who interpreted it as a startling nonfiction expose on the American middle class. "I'm pretty sure this exact same thing is going on right here in North Hills," she whispered, tucking the book beneath the artificial grass of her Easter basket. "Take the Sherman family, for example. Just last week, I saw Heidi sticking her hands down Steve Jr.'s pants." "The guy has two broken arms," I said. "She was probably just tucking in his shirt." "Would you ask one of us to tuck in your shirt?" she asked. She had a point. A careful study suggested that the Shermans were not the people they pretended to be. The father was often seen tugging at his crotch, and the wife had a disturbing habit of looking you straight in the eye while sniffing her fingers. A veil had been lifted, especially for Gretchen, who now saw the world as a steaming pit of unbridled sexuality. Seated on a lounge chair at the country club, she would narrow her eyes, speculating on the children crowding the shallow end of the pool. "I have a sneaking suspicion Christina Youngblood might be our half-sister," she said. "She's got her father's chin, but the eyes and mouth are pure mom." I felt uneasy implicating our parents, but Gretchen provided a wealth of frightening evidence. She noted the way our mother applied lipstick at the approach of the potato chip delivery man, whom she addressed by first name and often invited in to use the bathroom. Our father referred to the bank tellers as doll and sweetheart, and their responses suggested that he had taken advantage of them one time too many. The Greek Orthodox Church, the gaily dressed couples at the country club, even our elderly collie Duchess, they were all in on it, according to Gretchen, who took to piling furniture against her bedroom door before going to sleep at night. The book wound up in the hands of our 10-year-old sister Amy, who used it as a textbook in the make-believe class she held after school each day. Dressed in a wig and high heels, she passed her late afternoon standing before a blackboard and imitating her teachers. "I'm very sorry, Candace, but I'm going to have to fail you," she'd say, addressing one of the empty folding chairs arranged before her. "The problem is not that you don't try. The problem is that you're stupid. Very, very stupid. Isn't Candace stupid, class? She's ugly, too. Am I wrong?" "Very well, Candace. You can sit back down now. And for God's sakes, please stop crying." "Okay, class, now I'm going to read to you from this week's new book. It's a story about a California family, and it's called Next of Kin." If Amy had read the book, then surely it had been seen by 8-year-old Tiffany, who shared her bedroom, and possibly by her brother Paul, who at the age of 2 might have sucked on the binding, which was even more dangerous than reading it. Clearly this had to stop before it got out of hand. Even our ancient Greek grandmother was arriving at the breakfast table with suspicious-looking circles beneath her eyes. Gretchen took the book and hid it under the carpet of her bedroom, where it was discovered by our housekeeper, Lena, who eventually handed it over to our mother. "I'll make sure this is properly disposed of," my mother said, hurrying down the hallway to her bedroom. "Penetration," she laughed, reading out loud from a randomly selected page. "Oh, this ought to be good." Weeks later, Gretchen and I found the book hidden between the mattress and box springs of my parents' bed, the pages stained with coffee rings and cigarette ash. The discovery seemed to validate all of Gretchen's suspicions. "They'll be coming for us any day now," she warned. "Be prepared, my friend, because this time they'll be playing for keeps." We waited. I'd always made it a point to kiss my mother before going to bed, but not anymore. The feel of her hand on my shoulder now made my flesh crawl. She was hemming a pair of my pants one afternoon when, standing before her on a kitchen chair, I felt her hands graze my butt. I just want to be friends," I stammered. "Nothing more, nothing less." She took the pins out of her mouth and studied me for a moment before sighing. "Damn, and here you've been leading me on all this time." I read the book once more, hoping to recapture my earlier pleasure, but it was too late now. I couldn't read the phrase, "he paunched his daughter's rock-hard nopples," without thinking of Gretchen barricading herself in the bedroom. I thought I might throw the book away or maybe even burn it, but like a perfectly good outgrown sweater, it seemed a shame to destroy it when the world was full of people who might get some use out of it. With this in mind, I carried the book to the grocery store parking lot and tossed it into the back of a shining new pickup truck. I then took up my post beside the store's outdoor vending machines, waiting until the truck's owner returned pushing a cart full of groceries. He was a wiry man with fashionable mutton chop sideburns and a half cast on his arm. As he placed his bags into the back of the truck, his eyes narrowed upon the book. I watched as he picked it up and leafed through the first few pages before raising his head to search the parking lot. He took a cigarette from his pocket and tapped it against the roof of the truck before lighting it. Then he slipped the book into his pocket and drove away.
7: David Sedaris. The story appears in his book, Naked. His latest book is called The Land and Its People. Coming up, the frontier, then, and then. That's in a minute on Chicago Public Radio when our program continues.
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0: Roger was 34, working in construction and looking for things to do in his spare time. And one day he noticed this plate he'd been given by his grandmother, a plate from a 1905 fair celebrating the centennial of Lewis and Clark's expedition to explore the western frontier. He looked at the plate and wondered if there was anything else left from the fair still around. It turned out there was a lot, and he started buying it up.
1: It was a fun hobby, collecting the various memorabilia from that fair. But when you reach a point where I had about 1,100 items, one of the larger collections known, it was, you know, the end of the treasure hunt. And I couldn't find anything I didn't have. And somebody mentioned, well, why don't you collect books about Lewis and Clark? I thought, well, that might be kind of fun to do.
0: So in 1984, he went to a book dealer in Vancouver and picked out an 80-year-old set of books that chronicled Lewis and Clark's expedition. The price? $695.
1: I had a difficult time writing out that check because at that time, in fact, I really didn't know much about books. I proceeded to take that set of books downtown in Portland to an established book dealer whose name was Prest McMahon. And I showed him the set. I said, well, that's it, isn't it? That's all the journals. And he kind of chuckled. He said, no, there's a lot more publications than that about the journals of Lewis and Clark. And so I went ahead and said, well, I tell you what, I said, you give me about 5 years, I'm going to have every book published about Lewis and Clark. And he laughed so hard, he about laughed himself out of his chair. He was a heavy set gentleman in his late 60s at the time. And he said, there's people that have spent lifetimes looking for every book of Lewis and Clark and have never succeeded. Well, I told him, well, maybe I won't have every book, but I'll have the best library of anybody in the United States. And he laughed harder.
0: Strange as it may sound, this is all it took to send Roger on his path of amassing, in just 14 years, what did become the largest known private collection of Lewis and Clark books in the United States. And all this time he kept working in construction, excavating landscapes, laying pipes for sewers, and paving roads. A decent living, but it was never enough.
1: Anything after house payment and basic expenses for living would go toward buying books. I would have to work 10 to 12 hours a day, normally 6 days a week. Some summers I wouldn't take a day off, just so that I could work and have a little better check, so maybe I could get that next book or make that other credit card payment, because I was now beyond my means.
0: At one point, Roger had 12 credit cards.
1: And then, of course, I had a house I could refinance, which I did 3 times. I don't know how to explain it exactly, but if there was a book out there that I didn't have, I would find the means to acquire it. When you get something in the 18th, 19th century, you open up the book and you look at the color, the discoloration of the pages and the smell. And that's when you really feel the true energy of history. Not what you would read, but you've got more senses than just your eyes. You can smell, you can feel, you can touch.

This actually points to one of the strangest things about Roger's relationship with his collection. He knew all about the different Lewis and Clark books, marbled end papers, obscure hand-tinted plates, and the value of original boards. But Roger never became an expert on what was inside the books. He didn't collect books to read them. He just wanted to own them. It turns out that your life can be changed by books you didn't even read. In fact, Roger had never been a reader of books. He didn't read books as a kid. He didn't go to college. And his reading habits didn't change as an adult when his house was full of books. As a collector, Roger was undeterred and he was methodical. But after 10 years, one book still eluded him. It's the cornerstone of any serious Lewis and Clark collection, a first edition copy.

0: copy of the first official account of the expedition. It's a two-volume set, published in 1814. Fewer than 1,500 copies were ever printed. But the price tag, often around $10,000, had always scared Roger off. Then in 1994, he took a $49 flight to Los Angeles for the LA Book Fair.
1: That particular day, I got there early. And then there was somewhat of a race when they opened up the gate. They would actually have to stand, slow down, don't run. It was like kids running for the opening of a carnival. I sauntered just casually, I didn't run, to William Reese's booth and introduced myself. And, oh, yeah, hi, Roger. And I says, did you bring anything about Lewis and Clark with you? And he turned and looked toward the glass case. And there sits a two-volume set of 1814 Lewis and Clark journals. And this set was beautiful. And I was just, I was shaking. I wanted this set so bad. And I looked at him and I said, what's the price? Bill said, well, $12,500. I was crushed. I knew it was beyond me. You know, so as I kind of backed away and started to walk away from the booth, just knowing, shaking my head to myself, I can't afford them. There's no way I can get I've got to have this set of books. Somehow I've got it. I can't afford these books. I can't. There's no way. I got to have this set of books. How the hell can I do it? Geez, I better go to the bar. I walked to the bar, got a shot of scotch. I walked back to the booth with my scotch in hand. And I can I look at those again? And Bill, yeah, sure. And took them off the shelf, set them on the counter. He says, well, Roger, what can you afford? I says, I don't know. I says, we're not working. This is a slow time of the year. I might be able to do 1,000 a month, but God, Bill, we're not working now. I don't know. Maybe in May or June, you know, when we start working overtime. And he said, well, do you want them? And I said, yeah, but gosh, I can't. And before I could finish the conversation, Mr. Reese had turned around and took these books, put them in the bag, wrapped them up, turned around, put out his hand and shook my hand and said, that sounds good enough to me.
0: The 1814 became Roger's calling card. It established him as an expert in all things written about Lewis and Clark. And then something happened. Roger started to read his books. Before this, he'd occasionally pull out a book and read a random passage. But now he started to plow through whole books front to back.
2: Now it's my time to study the books. Let's look at this book that's in front of me. I've got it open to, just by chance, a passage that brings a lot of pleasure to me is the fact
0: that the passage comes about halfway through the expedition. After 18 months of looking for a route to the ocean, they finally reached the Pacific.
2: And here they finally, we are in view of the ocean, this great Pacific Ocean, which we have so long anxious to see. The roaring and the noise made by the waves breaking on the rocky shores may be heard distinctly. Ocean in view. Oh, the joy. So in this passage, place yourself on the banks of the Columbia River, looking out toward the ocean, you know, I mean,
3: right,
2: you know, exactly. I'd be jumping up and down, screaming, where's that gill of whiskey, which they didn't have at that time,
3: unfortunately.
2: I mean, they would have taken a gallon and all chugged it, and they'd have just been sloshed on the banks and just partying forever. I mean, it's great. What a feeling of success. It just brings a great pleasure to myself. Ocean in view, oh, the joy.
0: A Last week, Roger made a pilgrimage of sorts to see, for the first time, the original handwritten journals that Lewis and Clark kept during their expedition. They're the books that everything Roger ever bought are descended from. Most of the journals are stored at the American Philosophical Society in Philadelphia. They're in remarkable condition. As a librarian turned the book's crisp pages for Roger, flipping past detailed maps and intricate drawings of animals, Roger barely moved or spoke.
4: Oh. This is Clark's map of Great Falls of the Columbia. You're seeing it upside down.
0: At one point, Roger asked, could he touch them? He was told no. And after less than an hour with the journals, we wandered back into the library's main reading room.
1: The book has altered my life from being a manual laborer to being a scholar of knowledge from the interior of the book. Stephen Beckham, a professor at Lewis and Clark, once said that, well, Roger, you can't put yourself down for being a construction foreman. He said, that's a school of another type. He says, you know, I love school and I love education. And he says, and now that you're entering that field with us, he says, I have great respect for what you've done and what you know. And makes me feel great.
0: In the years since Roger began collecting, the value of all things Lewis and Clark has soared. Stephen Ambrose wrote a popular book on daunted courage. Ken Burns did a documentary. These fueled the fire. And last fall, Roger arranged for Lewis and Clark College in Portland to purchase his entire collection for what amounts to a small fortune. He promptly retired from construction at the age of 54. Most of Roger's days are now spent in the library of Lewis and Clark College, where Doug Erickson is the chief archivist. Roger's known him for years.
5: You know, Roger would oftentimes get off of work when he was still working construction and not even clean up and come over to Lewis and Clark and spend time with me, and we'd chat and talk about books, go on the internet and look at books on Lewis and Clark and other things. But he was tired. He was very tired, and he looked like, you know, he'd just gone through, you know, a hard day of labor on a construction site. Now you see Roger, he strolls in sometime in the morning whenever he feels like it. He walks in feeling like a king.
1: And then I usually go up to the Heritage Room, and I just sit there and immerse myself into that. And of course, I'm surrounded by the books. It's a wonderful feeling being in there.
5: And he goes up there and he works. And every couple of, every hour or two, he'll come down all excited. Doug, you gotta come up here and see this. And I'll come upstairs and he'll show me something and we'll get excited about it. And I see him in the Heritage Room for many years to come, writing books and having people coming and talk to him and just enjoying the rest of his life.
6: That story by Jeremy Goldstein. In 2023, years after we first broadcast this story, Roger Wendwick died. Before he did, he wrote a book called Shotgun on My Chest, Memoirs of a Lewis and Clark Book Collector. Act 4, Little Sod Houses for You and Me. When you really love a book, what exactly are you supposed to do with that feeling after you've finished reading the book? And then perhaps finish reading about the book? If you feel strongly enough about the book, I think there is this impulse to somehow get closer to the book, to somehow try and conjure the world of the book right here in the real world somehow. So if you read about a Broadway playwright, maybe you move to New York City, start writing plays. Or if you already live in New York City, but the book takes place somewhere else, you head out there. Megan Daum has this story.
7: I'm moving to Nebraska. No one understands why. I've lived in New York City for 7 years, which is essentially all of my adult life. And a few months ago, I started making plans to head out west. Not all the way west, to California or Oregon, which people from around here might understand, but to the Great Plains. I wanted to move someplace flat and treeless, someplace that gives off a sense of how big this country used to be before automobiles and the jet age, before you could be cavalier about traveling from one place to another. There are a lot of reasons behind my move, but one of the reasons has to do with a book. With 9 books, as a matter of fact. They are the books written by Laura Ingalls Wilder about her childhood as a pioneer girl on the vast Midwestern prairie in the late 1800s. When I was a little girl, growing up nearly 100 years later in the 1970s, I wanted to be like Laura so much that I made my mother sew me a sunbonnet, which I wore constantly. Like Laura, I wore my hair in braids. Before I knew how to write, I drew picture books featuring the entire Ingalls family. It was always a variation on the same theme. A family moves to a new home, encounters hardships, and through a particular combination of self-reliance and hard work, makes a life for themselves in the new place. A place so remote, so unsettled, so cold, that no civilization, not even most Indians, had ever dared to live there. To me, this kind of uncharted life was the best kind to have, and it was even better that it required a sunbonnet.
8: She taught at three schools. The first one was the Brewster School, and that's where Al Mansell would take her down and pick her up. It was about 12 miles to the southwest.
7: I'm in DeSmet, South Dakota, riding a horse-drawn wagon around the actual land that the Ingalls lived on. Our tour guide is Tim Sullivan. Tim and his wife, Joan, own the 154 acres of land that Laura's father, Charles Ingalls, claimed in 1880 as part of the Homestead Act.
8: This is an old trapper's cabin that we're going to fix up. We haven't gotten it done, but that's the only thing we haven't gotten done.
7: A lot of people think the Ingalls are from Walnut Grove, Minnesota, because that's where the television series was set. But in fact, they only lived there for a few years. Laura came to DeSmet in 1879 when she was 12. It was where she grew up, became a school teacher, and met and married Almanza Wilder. Six of her books are set there. For those who remember, it's the place where Laura and her sister Mary, who was blind, got lost in the tall, wet grasses known as the Big Slough. It's the place where the family survived the long winter, and it was the place she always considered home.
8: So when she talked about walking through the cool ground, walking to the Perry School, if you see when we're going home, it's wet there. That's why it would have been cool.
7: There's a certain kind of town that is defined solely by one industry, like steel towns, where at least one member of every family works in the mill. DeSmet is sort of like that too, except the industry is a series of books. Every year for the past 29 years, the townspeople have put on a pageant based on Laura's life. Just about everyone in this town of 1,200 has participated in the pageant, or at least had one family member who was put on 1880-style clothing at one time or another, and given tours at the museum, or given some hapless tourist directions to the cemetery, where caravans of family cars wind around the grounds looking for the burial sites of Charles, Caroline, Mary, Carrie, and Grace Ingalls. Almost every establishment in DeSmet, even the local bar, has restrooms labeled Ma and Pa. But even though DeSmet is, for all intents and purposes, a tourist town, it doesn't feel like one. Instead, it feels like a town with a hobby, a place where a lot of people devote a lot of time to one particular idea. The tourists, though they're greeted in that typically warm, Midwestern way, feel almost incidental to the larger cause of celebrating Laura. I talked to a man who had acted in the pageant for 27 years, missing only two performances the whole time, one of them because of a combine accident in which he lost his finger and his son was impaled and almost died. He was back on stage the next night. Laura's books have a lot to do with the notion of rising to the occasion, and the pageant demands countless hours of volunteer effort, cooperation, and manual labor done without complaint. In a way, this kind of idyllic, romantic work ethic is not what I expected when I came to DeSmet. Or, I should say, it is what I expected, and that's what took me by surprise. Traditionally, in a story like this, the writer goes to the place she's dreamt of and finds that it's not like what she imagined at all. But the remarkable thing about DeSmet is that it really is the little town on the prairie. The people are a bit like the people in Laura's books. They're proud of the land they live on, and in a strange way, it's as if Laura's powers of description have affected the way they talk about the place.
9: And it's beautiful out here in the prairie this evening, looking at the Big Slough.
10: Yeah,
9: herd of cattle over there. I think it looks just like it did in Laura's day. Not all the buildings on the other side, but the big slough is the same. I like the way the blackbirds swing in the reeds, the way the cattails bloom, the puddles of water. Sometimes ducks and geese come in and land.
7: Marion Kramer is the author of the Laura Ingalls Wilder pageant. We're sitting at a picnic table on the Ingalls homestead. A busy day of tourism is winding down. Visitors are getting back in their minivans. Tim Sullivan's 8-year-old son, Brian, is assembling his costume for the pageant dress rehearsal. Marion is 65.
10: So how much different was your life from Laura's when you were reading these books?
9: Well, I guess my childhood was before electricity, before running water, and I lived on a working farm, and there were chores, there was responsibility. That's why I liked the Laura books so well, because Laura had to do the same things I had to do. We had cattle and hogs and sheep, and we grew wheat and corn. It was a wonderful time. Family was very important. Life seemed simpler then because we didn't do so many things and go so much, but I'm not sure that it was.
10: Do you remember when you first got electricity and water, and what was that like?
9: Well, it was just lovely. We had electricity came in 48, and they had been working for a long time putting the lines in. And finally the lines were all in and they were all hooked up. We were just waiting for the major flow of energy. And then the electricity was on, and it was the first time. And that night, as it got dark, I remember my father and my mother and my sister and one of my older brothers, we stood there and looked, because suddenly it wasn't a black country anymore. We could see our neighbors' lights. Made it seem a lot less lonesome, a lot less isolated.
7: Marion was a music teacher for many years before becoming a pioneer school teacher on the Ingalls homestead. Every day she hangs out in the one-room schoolhouse, which looks exactly the way Laura describes her classroom at the Brewster School in her book, These Happy Golden Years. Marion gives brief music and math lessons to the tourists and then has the class read a quote from Laura off the blackboard. The quote goes something like, "It's best to be truthful and honest and make the best of what we have." Somehow it sounds revelatory. The prairie is the only place I've been to in my life where you can make the simplest, sweetest, even, I dare say, most cliched statement about the virtues of a simple life. And it sounds like anything but a cliché. It's as if the wind, which barrels through here like a wild animal, just knocks the irony out of everything. After a long day working at the Ingalls homestead, Joan Sullivan, Tim's wife, walks me down to the edge of the big slough. The grass is taller than we are, and it's easy to see how Mary and Laura could have gotten lost here.
11: You know, there's still some honesty in the world, you know, and that's what Laura talked about. You know, it's good to be truthful and honest and to, you know, do what's right. And that's I guess, what, you know, being here isn't always easy. It's a lot of hard work, and you wonder, you know, will the whole thing work out, you know, to be able to keep it running. But there's something about, you know, taking those morals and passing that on to a family.
10: Do you think that has to do with farming, or do you think it's something about the time that Laura was living in, or a combination of those?
11: Probably a combination of those. You know, trying to make an honest dollar, you know, trying to, you know, a farmer works hard, you know, they feed the world.
12: Why, hello. I'm glad so many of you have come to our little town on the prairie, Indy Smith. This is especially fine country, this prairie. At this time of the year, this is the hour that daylight softens and twilight falls. Oh, please forgive me. Sometimes I get a little carried away.
7: The Laura Ingalls Wilder pageant runs for 3 weekends each summer. Admission is $5. About 700 people come each night. It's held right in the middle of the prairie, on land adjacent to the Ingalls homestead. From the pageant site, you can see the five cottonwood trees that Pa planted. One for each of my girls, he said, meaning Ma and his four daughters. The dialogue in the pageant has been pre-recorded. When the pageant is actually performed, the cast members lip-sync the words and pantomime the action. This technique has its benefits and its perils. During the first performance this year, the actor playing Pa missed his cue, and his words came booming down onto the stage even though he wasn't there. The actors playing Mary and Laura and Ma carried on, talking to an invisible Pa like he was the voice of God.
13: Pa, is it on Indian land, or land we'll have to move from?
12: Not on Indian land, my pretty girl. This is surveyed land, just waiting for us to call it home.
14: I want a place that's open, where I can run with the wind.
12: Lots of room, Laura.
9: It'll be the Ingalls homestead. Doesn't that sound fine?
7: I am completely charmed by this pageant. Yes, there are mistakes. Yes, you can hear places on the soundtrack where the tape has been edited. But all I can think as I watch these people on stage, many of them farmers, retired farmers, and the wives and kids of farmers, is how effectively they capture the feeling of the book. They're not selling anything. There's no agenda other than to celebrate Laura and the fact that she cared enough about this town to write these books about it. It's dusk on the prairie. Literally. That doesn't sound like something you'd say in earnest. It sounds like a lyric in some cowboy folk song, or a particularly bad line in a romance novel. But it's not. It is, simply, dusk on the prairie. Little girls in sweaters and pants from the Gap are wearing sunbonnets and standing on the benches to get a better look. Fathers with fussy babies stroll around the field so their wives can watch the pageant undisturbed. An 8-year-old girl in sneakers and jeans runs through the grass, the wind whipping through her hair, her sunbonnet flying out behind her. The pageant is a huge hit. When the show's over, the audience storms the stage to get the autographs of cast members. People are saying it's the best thing they've ever seen, that this trip to DeSmet is the best vacation they've ever had. It's remarkable, really, that in a time when families can take vacations to Disney World or visit Great Adventure or even just stay home and watch TV, people will travel all the way to South Dakota to see a world that's described in a series of books. The Ingalls family managed to make homes for themselves in some of the most unforgiving conditions imaginable, in a cabin in the deep woods, in the banks of a creek, in a shanty surrounded by hundreds of flat, empty acres. But no matter where they lived, Pa played his fiddle, Ma did her sewing, and Laura managed to find delight in the world around her. Maybe that ability to merge the indoors and the outdoors, the familiar and the unfamiliar, is what all these people are responding to. Maybe that's why there's so much romance in the whole notion of a cabin stuck out in the middle of nowhere. People want to find comfort in an inherently uncomfortable place. They want to see if they can make it through the long winter, and still see the beauty in the snow.
6: Megan Dow. 2 weeks after we first aired this story, Megan left New York City for Nebraska. She lived there for several years. She's since written a bunch of books, moved back and forth across the country a few more times, just like Laura Ingalls Wilder. You can find Megan's writing and a link to her podcast, her very interesting podcast, at megandow.com. By the way, these days, the actors in the pageant about Laura's life on the prairie actually speak their own lines themselves. Thanks to the advent of inexpensive wireless microphones, they no longer lip sync to a pre-recorded track.

0: 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Thanks, as always, to our program's co-founder, Mr. Tori Malatia, who wanders into our workspace, looking at all the new stuff we've bought, and asks,
1: What's the price?
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0: This concludes our test of the emergency alert system. 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
0: Manilow is 82 and recovering from lung cancer surgery, but he also has a new album to share. 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
3: Hey, good morning, and thank you, Michael. Coming up, rural health care in Kansas is getting a multi-million dollar boost, and how a chemical mix-up led to a hazmat response in Kansas City yesterday. I'll have this in 10 minutes on KCUR 89.3.
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6: I'm Leila Fadel.
7: And I'm Steve Inskeep. Barry Manilow is recovering from lung cancer. He's a singer who was huge on radio in the 1970s.

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1: The drought-shrunken Colorado River has left western states like California facing a looming water crisis. But in San Diego, there is enough excess drinking water to sell to nearby states. The secret? Desalination.
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4: This is KCUR 89.3, a service of the University of Missouri, Kansas City, 64 degrees at 629. Scott Pelley, longtime 60 Minutes correspondent, was fired from CBS one day after a heated staff meeting exchange with the show's new executive producer. And former Republican Congressman George Santos is under federal investigation for allegedly manipulating prediction markets. Those stories coming up 6 minutes from now. Stay with us. 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
5: Live from NPR News in Washington, I'm Dave Mattingly. The results of California's gubernatorial primary remain too close to call. At this hour, Republican Steve Hilton is leading the vote count ahead of Democrats Javier Becerra and billionaire Tom Steyer. The top two finishers will advance to voters in November. In Los Angeles, Democratic Mayor Karen Bass has advanced in the city's mayoral primary. It's unclear who she'll face in November. At this hour, Republican and reality TV star Spencer Pratt has the second most votes. Bruce Kahnweiser reports on the results from New Jersey's 7th Congressional District.
6: Former Navy helicopter pilot Rebecca Bennett handily won the Democratic Party's nomination, besting three other opponents. The Associated Press called the race within an hour of the polls closing. Bennett will face an embattled and absent incumbent in Tom Kane Jr. come November. Kane has missed more than 100 votes on the House floor over the past 3 months. Bennett called Kane a coward for failing to stand up to Trump when his agenda hurt New Jerseyans.
7: And to Tom Kane Jr., Donald Trump, and the MAGA Republicans, we are ready for this fight. Bring it on. Let's go.
6: Kane has given almost no information about his absence beyond vaguely saying he's facing a serious health matter, but will return to work soon. For NPR News, I'm Bruce Kahnweiser in Greenbrook, New Jersey.
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8: This is KCUR 89.3. I'm Carlos Moreno. Healthcare organizations in Kansas will receive nearly $80 million from the Federal Rural Health Transformation Fund. Children's Mercy was awarded $6 million. Dr. J.B. LaPachon with Children's Mercy says they'll use the money to implement AI-driven technology in rural Kansas that screens for chronic diseases in children like type 1 diabetes and asthma. He says the technology can alert providers if kids are at high risk of developing a chronic illness so they can focus on prevention.
9: So we want to really make sure we bring that innovative care to all of the children of Kansas, focusing on equity.
8: Dr. LaPachon says they're partnering with multiple clinics across the state. A mix-up in the combination of chemicals for a cold plunge tub led to the Kansas City Fire Department making a hazardous materials response yesterday. Two people were transported to local hospitals for evaluation after hazmat crews found that the wrong chemical combination was mixed for the cold plunge at a downtown building on West 13th Street. KCFD says the building was evacuated at around 4 p.m. while crews ventilated the building and diluted the chemicals in the tub. And the Royals couldn't manage two wins in a row. They dropped the second game of a three-game series to the Cincinnati Reds 4-3 last night. Kansas City squandered another quality start from Noah Cameron, giving up a 3-1 late lead. They will play the rubber match and to the Cincinnati Reds 4-3 last night. Kansas City squandered another quality start

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1: The drought-shrunken Colorado River has left western states like California facing a looming water crisis. But in San Diego, there is enough excess drinking water to sell to nearby states. The secret? Desalination.
2: What we're looking to do is really show that there's an opportunity to manage the system in a new way.
1: I'm Elsa Chang. Hear that story on All Things Considered from NPR News.
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4: Acting Attorney General Todd Blanche says the Justice Department is shelving its controversial $1.8 billion anti-weaponization fund.
5: The reasons for the fund remain as important as they were before, but we are not moving forward with the fund.
4: The announcement comes amid a fierce backlash from Republicans in Congress. We'll have that story in 6 minutes on KCUR 89.3, a service of the University of Missouri, Kansas City.
6: Live from NPR News in Washington, I'm Dave Mattingly. California's gubernatorial primary remains too close to call. At this hour, Republican Steve Hilton is the top vote getter, followed by Democrats Javier Becerra and billionaire Tom Steyer. As Steve Futterman reports, the top two finishers will advance in November.
7: Hilton is a former Fox commentator. Becerra was Health and Human Services Secretary under President Biden. Hilton was endorsed by President Trump, but said little about him last night.
8: Californians really will have the chance to vote for change in November and take our state in a new direction.
7: Becerra, though, made it clear Trump will be an issue in November.
9: California is bigger than Trump. Our values are undeniable and undeportable.
7: Billionaire businessman Tom Steyer, who is in third place, has yet to concede the race. For NPR News, I'm Steve Futterman in Los Angeles.
6: Democratic Mayor Karen Bass in Los Angeles has advanced in the city's mayoral primary. It's unclear who she'll face in November. At this hour, Republican and reality TV star Spencer Pratt leads city council member Nitya Raman. U.S. Central Command says American forces fired a missile to stop a ship from breaching Iran's main oil terminal on Karg Island. This is NPR News.
10: And this is KCUR 89.3. I'm Carlos Moreno. Missouri librarians are bracing for the potential loss of millions of dollars of federal funding. The Trump administration's fiscal year 2027 budget includes a proposal to effectively zero out funding for the Institute of Museum and Library Services. That's the independent agency responsible for providing federal funds to the country's libraries. The Missouri State Library receives more than $3 million in IMLS funds annually, which are then distributed to the state's local libraries through subgrants. The current proposal would shrink the independent agency's budget from $290 million to $6 million, a loss of about 98% of current funding. Monday ushered in Pride Month, and events are already underway in Kansas City. This weekend, Pride Fest leads its Saturday parade from Westport to Tice Park. People's Pride, an LGBTQ community group, also launches a free two-day event in the West Bottoms from June 27th to 28th. Olive Cook, one of the event organizers, says People's Pride added a resource fair this year. Their group prioritizes community celebration and queer activism to address ongoing concerns.
11: Building community is not just about having an event. There's real work that needs to be done.
10: Cook says neither law enforcement or corporations will be involved. And Kansas City Parks and Recreation cut the ribbon yesterday on the Martha Truman Connector Trail. The 0.8-mile stretch bridges the gap on the existing Blue River Trail at Minor Park to Truman Road. This is KCUR.
4: Oh, there we go. 7:33, 65 degrees, sunny skies today, 84 our high this afternoon. 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
1: 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A Missouri treatment center for teens experiencing trauma is facing lawsuits from former students around the country who say they experienced physical and sexual abuse while at the Lake Ozark facility.
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1: Coming up later today on 1A, the federal workforce is shrinking and now workers may be asked to sign NDAs. Critics say this could silence the very people who could speak up about government misconduct. We'll take a close look. And what can a gold coin from a shipwreck, a spelling book, or a tiny screw tell us about the history of the U.S.? 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
5: Good morning, me Martinez. Paris wants more trees outside Notre Dame Cathedral, but in a city as old as Paris, you can't just dig anywhere. 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So archaeologists dug and found hundreds of artifacts, things such as a Roman coin stamped with the face of Emperor Constantine and pottery with mysterious red writing inside that's still being decoded. Actually, someone let Dan Brown know, because Professor Robert Langdon's next adventure is writing itself. It's Morning Edition.
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1: 66 degrees at 7:45. 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A residential treatment center in Missouri has said its goal is to become to childhood trauma what St. Jude is to childhood cancer. But some former residents say they left the facility more traumatized than when they arrived, and they describe a chaotic and sometimes violent environment. The Midwest Newsroom's Luke Nozica has this report.
7: Lilo Bauer remembers waking in 2017 to find their mother sobbing at their bedside. There were three strangers standing in their northeastern Illinois home.
2: They posed this question, we can do this the easy way or the hard way.
7: Bauer, who is non-binary, was being gooned. In the so-called troubled teen industry, it's when a secure transport company, often hired by a teen's parent, takes a child to a boarding school or a treatment center. Bauer had heard horror stories about kids being thrown in vehicles and taken against their will, so they went willingly. Bauer didn't know it yet, but they were being taken hours away to Change Academy at Lake of the Ozarks in Missouri. Also known as KALO, the facility takes in kids from across the country, promising a therapeutic environment to help them heal from developmental trauma. But some former students say employees used restraints that turned into physical abuse.
2: They're throwing kids to the ground, you know, like being slammed to the ground. That happened to me so many times, like being slammed to the ground, you know, you end up covered with bruises, and that happened frequently.
7: Bauer is now among 15 former students who are suing KALO, alleging physical and emotional abuse by staff. Their attorney, Kansas City-based Robert Thrasher, says about half of his clients were also sexually abused by fellow residents.
8: And when the kids show up and the parents leave, or when the kids are brought there, they are greeted with an environment that is very it's a very combative environment. It's been described as a prison-like environment. Everybody is kind of fending for themselves.
7: In a statement, a Caleb spokesperson tells the Midwest Newsroom it does not tolerate staff aggression and denies all claims of abuse and neglect. Caleb also says the lawsuits are without merit and that the facility exists to serve students and families the broader system has given up on. Another former student is Taylor Kiesel. She attended Caleb in 2022 and 2023 and says she was in fight or flight mode 24/7.
9: They would instigate kids, especially like me with trauma. They'd corner you, get up in your face, get you to do something so that they have the jurisdiction to restrain you.
7: Kiesel was 16 and 110 pounds when, she says, an employee assaulted her.
9: He grabbed me and he slammed me down onto the asphalt, got a concussion that I was never treated for. And he began hitting me. And this is a guy that's probably like, 6'2", really bulky compared to me, a teenage girl at the time.
7: Kalo is a licensed facility in Missouri, but does not currently hold a contract with the Children's Division. On rare occasions, Missouri has placed children in its legal custody there. Since Kalo opened in 2007, Missouri's Child Welfare Agency has documented 5 findings of physical abuse and 5 of sexual abuse involving Kalo. Records also show that the Camden County Sheriff's Office has received at least 400 calls tied to Kalo's address, including for reports of runaways, assaults, and sexual abuse. As for Lilo Bauer, they graduated last month with a bachelor's degree in social work from the University of Iowa, where they are now in a master's program. They plan to become a social worker for survivors of abuse, including those harmed in the troubled teen industry.
2: We can support kids and their mental health without ripping them from homes and labeling them troubled teens.
7: No agency in the state of Missouri is currently investigating Kalo. For the Midwest Newsroom, I'm Luke Nozika in St. Louis.
1: 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The Midwest Newsroom is also a member of the Trust Project. Alphabet, the parent company of Google, is offering new equity in the company. It plans to sell $80 billion in stock to invest in artificial intelligence. No big surprise there. Big tech is expected to spend more than $700 billion on AI infrastructure this year. So what does that mean for company revenue? We'll find out on Marketplace Morning Report next.
10: Kansas Congresswoman Charisse David is running for re-election. On Up to Date, we'll ask her about the high cost of living, the war with Iran, and staffing at the National Weather Service. Join us.
1: That is Up to Date this morning at 9 with a rebroadcast tonight at 7. 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Right now, let's go to the newsroom, see what's happening with KCUR's Carlos Moreno.
11: Thank you, Michael, and good morning. Coming up, rural health care in Kansas is getting a multi-million dollar boost, and how a chemical mix-up led to a hazmat response in downtown Kansas City yesterday. I'll have this and other stories at 8:04 on KCUR 89.3.

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1: The drought-shrunken Colorado River has left western states like California facing a looming water crisis. But in San Diego, there is enough excess drinking water to sell to nearby states. The secret? Desalination.
2: What we're looking to do is really show that there's an opportunity to manage the system in a new way.
1: I'm Elsa Chang. 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
4: Coming up, longtime 60 Minutes correspondent Scott Pelley was fired from CBS one day after a heated staff meeting exchange with the show's new executive producer. And former Republican Congressman George Santos is under federal investigation for allegedly manipulating prediction markets. Those stories coming up 6 minutes from now here on Morning Edition on KCUR 89.3, a service of the University of Missouri, Kansas City.
5: Live from NPR News in Washington, I'm Dave Mattingly. President Trump's choice of Bill Pulte to serve as acting director of national intelligence is sparking questions and criticism in Congress. NPR's Daniel Kurtzleben says Pulte is head of the Federal Housing Finance Agency with no background in national security.
6: The post-9/11 law that set up the position of DNI says all nominees must have, quote, extensive national security experience. But Pulte isn't a nominee. Trump is naming him an acting director, so he won't have to go through a Senate confirmation.
5: Pulte would need confirmation to become the permanent director. He will replace Tulsi Gabbard, who announced she's stepping down at the end of the month, citing her husband's recent cancer diagnosis. They're still counting the votes in California's gubernatorial primary. Republican Steve Hilton leads the vote count ahead of Democrats Javier Becerra and billionaire Tom Steyer. The top two finishers will advance in November. In the Los Angeles mayoral primary,
7: it's looking good so far. We got a lot more to go, but so far it's looking good.
5: That's Democratic Mayor Karen Bass speaking to supporters as she seeks re-election. She's advancing to November. Right now, Republican reality TV star Spencer Pratt is in second place. This is NPR News from Washington.
8: And this is KCUR 89.3. I'm Carlos Moreno. Dozens of citizens turned out yesterday to protest the decision to eliminate 8 advance voting locations in Johnson County. More than 60 people gathered outside the county's election office in Olathe, according to the Johnson County Post. Several said the move will make it harder for people with transportation issues to vote. Interim Election Commissioner Connie Schmidt made the decision in May to close those locations, but the county added advance voting sites in Spring Hill and DeSoto. A new report shows 50% of Kansas is experiencing some level of drought, with southwest and central Kansas experiencing extreme dryness. This is a big jump from May 2025, when just 1% of the state was in severe drought. Adam Allgood is with the National Weather Service Climate Prediction Center. He says the coming summer heat means it's unlikely to improve soon.
9: It's difficult for precipitation to really keep up with the demands of the soil and the plants.
8: Counties along the border with Missouri show no drought concerns at the moment. And the Kansas City Mavericks needed only about 60 seconds of extra play to advance to the finals of the Kelly Cup playoffs last night. Mavericks forward Yakov Novak delivered the game winner 1 minute into overtime to lift Kansas City over the Fort Wayne Comets 4-3 at Cable Dahmer Arena in Game 6 of the Western Conference Finals. The win propels the Mavericks to their second Kelly Cup finals in the last 3 seasons. They will play the Florida Everblades, who beat them in the 2024 finals. The Mavericks will keep home ice advantage and will start play this Friday at Cable Dahmer Arena. This is KCUR.
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0: It's 8:59, 71 degrees in Kansas City, 72 in Lawrence. 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
3: I'm Steve Kraske, and this is KCUR's Up to Date. The Kansas City metro has been growing, and some areas have been experiencing a population increase more than others. Today we'll talk with two mayors of cities in our region whose populations have grown more than 20% since the 2020 census. Then Kansas Congresswoman Charisse Davids is running for re-election. We'll ask her about the high cost of living right now in our country, the war in Iran, and much more. Later, the KCPD says there was a 200% jump in cocaine seizures last year, and it's been warned to anticipate a spike as the World Cup approaches. KCUR's Sam Zeff will join us to explain. We'll get you up to date after the news.
4: Live from NPR News in Washington, I'm Corva Coleman. Six states held primary elections yesterday. There's a lot of interest in the California gubernatorial race. California has an unusual primary. All the candidates from all the parties run together. The top two finishers then go on to the general election, even if they're from the same party. More than 60 candidates competed in the California governor's race, which is too close to call. The leaders so far are Democrat Javier Becerra, the former U.S. Health Secretary, and Republican businessman and former Fox commentator Steve Hilton. Democrat Tom Steyer is in third place. Steve Hilton has won President Trump's endorsement.
5: It looks very much as if Californians really will have the chance to vote for change in November and take our state in a new direction.
4: Steve Hilton was born in Britain and became a U.S. citizen in 2021. The U.S. Supreme Court has cleared the way for Alabama to use a congressional district map favored by Republicans. NPR's Nina Totenberg reports.
6: The ruling means that Alabama's 2026 midterm elections will feature six Republican-leaning districts and one Democratic-leaning seat. In April, the Supreme Court's conservative supermajority all but gutted what remained of the 1965 Voting Rights Act and sent the Alabama case back to the lower court to evaluate in light of the most recent decision. The three-judge panel that reviewed the case all agreed that the state legislature's redistricting plan was based on intentional race-based discrimination. That prompted Alabama to immediately return to the Supreme Court, arguing that the map was partisan, not racially discriminatory. And last night, the state got what it wanted from the court's conservative majority. Nina Totenberg, NPR News, Washington.
4: The U.S. Trade Representative says the Trump administration will impose extra tariffs of at least 10% on imports from 60 economies. This comes after a probe into alleged use of forced labor. China's one of the economies, NPR's Jennifer Pack reports.
7: China says it opposes all forms of unilateral tariffs. President Trump returned to office last year, imposing levies on trade partners under an emergency law. Those were struck down by the Supreme Court earlier this year. Now, the Trump administration is starting to rebuild the tariff wall by initiating trade investigations under different powers to impose new levies. Chinese Foreign Ministry spokesperson Mao Ning says economic and trade issues should be resolved through dialogue and consultation. That is in the works, according to China's Commerce Ministry. It said during Trump's meeting with Chinese leader Xi Jinping last month, both sides agreed to discuss tariff reduction. Jennifer Pak, NPR News, Shanghai.
4: It's NPR. President Trump says Iran has agreed to not have a nuclear weapon. He spoke abroad in a podcast that aired today. However, there's no word from Iran. This comes as the U.S. and Iran have exchanged fire this week. Iran fired toward Bahrain and Kuwait. Officials in Kuwait now say one person has been killed. President Trump has signed a slightly scaled-back executive order on cybersecurity threats that could be posed by artificial intelligence. He had recently put aside a similar executive order over concern it would interfere with the rapid development of AI. Still, the new order is voluntary. It asks AI developers to submit certain kinds of AI models to government review about a month before the models are taken public. Scientists have launched an ambitious effort to develop new gene therapies for brain disorders such as Alzheimer's. NPR's John Hamilton reports.
8: The Allen Institute in Seattle is running the collaborative effort known as the Brain Health Accelerator. It's an outgrowth of the federally funded Brain Initiative, which was launched by President Obama in 2013. Ed Lean of the Allen Institute says scientists now know how to tweak a particular gene in certain brain cells.
9: And that opens up the possibility for very specific precision genetic therapies for brain disorders.
8: Lean says one of the first targets will be Huntington's disease, a fatal inherited disorder. It's caused by a genetic mutation that tells nerve cells to make too much of one type of protein. Scientists think gene therapy can prevent this. John Hamilton, NPR News.
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10: This is KCUR 89.3. I'm Carlos Moreno. The Missouri Association of Realtors donated $1.9 million yesterday to oppose an amendment that would expand the state's sales and use tax as a way to eliminate the income tax. The Missouri Independent reports the money matches a $1.9 million donation from Missouri Promise PAC, a committee supporting Amendment 5 that arrived days earlier. The donation from Realtors to the Missourians for Fair Taxation comes after Monday's decision by a Cole County judge to reject an effort to strike Governor Mike Kehoe's tax plan from the August ballot. Kansas health facilities will receive nearly $80 million from the Federal Rural Health Transformation Fund. Beck Shackelford-Wanganga reports the fund is meant to expand rural access to health care and help struggling hospitals.
11: Children's Mercy is one of 39 grant recipients. Dr. Ahmed Abdelmoidi says the hospital plans to create a pediatric chronic care network by partnering with primary care clinics and using telehealth tools. He says they'll use AI to help screen for kids who are at risk of chronic illness or already have one. Abdelmoidi says currently, kids in rural areas don't have access to this type of technology or medical specialization.
12: That highlights the gap in health equity that we currently have in rural areas, and this work will significantly close and mitigate this gap.
11: Abdelmoidi says the goal is to intervene early to help avoid serious illness and hospitalization. For the Kansas News Service, I'm Beck Shackelford-Wanganga.
10: Pride Month celebrations in the metro are already underway. This weekend, Pride Fest leads its Saturday parade from Westport to Tice Park. People's Pride, an LGBTQ community group, also launches a free two-day event in the West Bottoms from June 27th to 28th. Oliver Cook, one of the event organizers, says People's Pride added a resource fair this year. Their group prioritizes community celebration and queer activism to address ongoing concerns.
13: Building community is not just about having an event. There's like real work that needs to be done.
10: Cook says neither law enforcement or corporations will be involved. And the Kansas City Mavericks needed only about 60 extra seconds of play to advance to the finals of the Kelly Cup playoffs last night. Mavericks forward Yakov Novak delivered the game winner 1 minute into overtime to lift Kansas City over the Fort Wayne Comets 4-3 at Cable Dahmer Arena in Game 6 of the Western Conference Finals. The win propels the Mavericks to their second Kelly Cup Finals in the last three seasons. They will play the Florida Everblades, who beat them in the 2024 Finals. The Mavericks will keep home ice advantage and will start play this Friday at Cable Dahmer Arena. The puck drops at 7:05 for Game 1. 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
14: Good morning and welcome to Up to Date on KCUR 89.3. I'm Steve Kraske. A cut of 8 polling locations across Johnson County has drawn the attention of Kansas Congresswoman Charisse Davids. She's not happy about it. She's also been hearing a lot about the rising cost of living. What's she telling her constituents about that? She'll join us later on this hour to fill us in. Also today, the connection between cocaine and the World Cup. But first up, the Kansas City Metro has been growing. Since the 2020 census, over 75,000 more people have moved to the area. But that doesn't mean the population increase has been experienced evenly across the region. Two cities north of the Missouri River stand out when you look at the numbers. A recent Kansas City Star article highlighted North Kansas City and Parkville in particular as places that are growing at rates higher than 20% since the last census. That was the highest in the area. So what's behind the boon those cities are seeing? Both of those mayors are joining us here this morning. They are Parkville Mayor Dean Catterdall. Mayor, good to have you. Good morning.
15: Glad to be here.
14: And North Kansas City Mayor Jesse Smith is also here. Mayor, good to have you too.
16: Happy to be here.
14: Mayor, it's going to be hard to distinguish you guys as we go along here. Well, let's start with you, Mayor Smith. What do you think is behind the boom that's happening in North Kansas City?
16: So, obviously, I'm biased, but North Kansas City is a very special place to live. We are also uniquely positioned in an ideal part of the metro. You can access anywhere in the metropolitan area. I can be downtown in 8 minutes. I can be at the airport in 10, which is a huge draw. And then I can go on and on and on about the things we do well. I call it Maslow's hierarchy of cities.
14: Meaning?
16: To break it down, you think Maslow's hierarchy, the pyramid, base level, safety, public safety is a huge priority. Our police and fire are second to none. That bears out on every survey we put out. It's a 98% to 99% approval rating.
14: Wow.
16: 4-minute response times on average. So people feel extremely safe in North Kansas City, something I hear about a lot. Moving up the level, basic infrastructure. So you have a government, small, nimble. You can impact what happens. You show up to a council meeting and ask about a sidewalk, and a month later, it's fixed.
14: Yeah.
16: We got public works. After the last storm that just happened, we had 85-mile-an-hour straight-line winds, lots of trees down. If you drive through North Kansas City now, it looks like it never happened.
14: Yeah.
16: They're amazing. Roads are great. I defy you to find a pothole that sits for more than a week in North Kansas City. Water, we have some of the best water in the metro. I joke that we're not river-drinking savages like the rest of Kansas City.
14: Well, Mayor Catterdall, he's outlining a pretty healthy list.
15: Yeah.
14: Can you match that in Parkville?
15: Kansas City.
16: Yeah. Come on now.
14: Yeah. Can you match that in Parkville?
15: Yes, we can. We've been doing it for a long time, too. So really, the city from 2010 to 2020 was the second fastest growing city in the metro area.
14: Wow.
15: So, and we're kind of continuing that. I think it's because we're a little different. We're a little farther upriver, so we're kind of small town, but we're still close to all the amenities in the metro area. We have these large subdivisions that have been very successful, and then most recently, I think a lot what counts for our last surge here the last 5 years is we have a new development out west called Creekside. They're in the process of adding over 1,000 housing units.
14: Wow.
15: And they have ball field. They attract over 1 million visitors every year to their ball field complex.
14: How much of it is it for you, Mayor, just the vibe in downtown Parkville? Mm. People love it. Everyone loves downtown Parkville.
15: Yeah, because it's charming.
14: Yeah, of course.
15: And it's really booming now. I like to call ourselves the culinary capital of the Northland. We've got a real great mix of restaurants. We have some very high-end restaurants like Cafe Decimi and Prima now and Parker Hollow. But then we also have Stone Canyon Pizza, which is kind of an institution in the Northland, and K-Taco. So we're really a draw for that kind of thing. Plus, we have the parks.
14: Mm-hmm.
15: We have the riverfront parks.
14: Absolutely.
15: And we've invested a lot in that, and that's an area, besides public safety, our parks always rate really high. So
14: I was going to say, Mayor Smith, the vibe in North Kansas City is different, but it also has its own appeal. I mean, you gave me a list of stuff, but the vibe is something a little more nebulous.
16: Yeah, the vibe, that's my top of my pyramid. So the community vibes, and everyone brags on the small town feel. It feels like you've kind of stepped back in time sometimes. partially because we're on a grid neighborhood layout. So you walk through the streets. People have front porches facing outward.
17: Yeah.
16: On a nice evening in the fall, you can hear the sounds of the football stadium right there from Northtown High.
17: Mm-hmm.
16: We have block parties. So as a city, we will give you $400 and close off both ends of that block.
17: Right.
16: And you can party with your neighbors.
17: Did you see this rise in population coming in North Kansas City, or did it catch you a little bit by surprise?
16: No, we saw it coming. Very intentional growth. Yeah. Part of the thing that we experience is we've been kind of sitting around 4,500 residents for a very long time. We're now headed towards 7,000 and then beyond.
17: That's a big jump.
16: It's a big jump. And some of the longer time residents feel that I hear from them, hey, the small town feel could erode. And what we're trying to do is continue to keep that magic in the bottle by doing these things. So we just hosted our very first block party with one of our new apartment complexes. And we do this intentionally where we have people out in the street breaking bread together, hanging out together, and then people who live in the homes, the legacy residents, will come over and meet their new neighbors and say, hey, this isn't what I expected when a big apartment complex came in my front yard. These are real people here. We're going to have a great time.
17: Do people show up for that at an apartment complex?
16: They do. Yeah, we had over 100 people at this block party, and it helps that Chipotle was catered, but we had games out. We had people anywhere from 3 months old all the way to 90 plus years old out hanging out, meeting them, meeting their neighbors, and it really feels like community.
17: Mayor Catterdall, how are you approaching that in Parkville in terms of trying to keep that small town feel to it?
15: Right. Well, one thing is to invest in our downtown. So we've invested a lot both in our parks, but a new farmers market and that, but we also renovated our train depot that was right downtown, which hadn't been touched for years. And now we have a florist in there. It's really a cool place.
17: Because you recognize your downtown as sort of your jewel, right?
15: Right. For our small town charm, it's our downtown and then kind of some of the older residential areas around the downtown. And we've seen a lot of renovation up and down Main Street and in the surrounding neighborhoods.
17: Do the longtime residents, are they concerned like they are in North Kansas City that you might lose this small town
15: feel? When I first ran 4 years ago, that's one of the things they were really worried about Creekside. But that's almost another
17: the big
15: community
17: new development.
15: out west, and they were worried about the keeping the small town charm. And so that's always high on our mind, is how we do that. We have done a lot more, like North Kansas City, of trying to engage residents. We have meet and mingles every year in each of the neighborhoods, and just come out, get to know your aldermen.
17: Yeah. What kind of bump in tax revenue in North Kansas City are you seeing up there, Mayor Smith? I mean, I assume it's been positive. Tell me how that's affected the budget.
16: Yeah, so budget-wise, we are actually running a small operational deficit.
17: Really?
16: Yeah. I mean, it's a small city. We don't have a huge tax base, but we are kind of oddly positioned where I believe it's 80-plus percent of our funding comes from our commercial and industrial users, which is kind of that hidden, almost secret portion of North Kansas City. But by land mass, it's a big chunk of it. And we are starting to see an uptick in those retail, so new interesting businesses. We've had Cinder Block Brewery open the Commons, which has been very popular, brings in a lot of visitors. Obviously, Chicken and Pickle and their world headquarters puts us on the map. And so it really does help bring visitors in. And as we say in government, we like to have other people's money coming in to fund what we're doing.
17: So you're running a deficit. Why? What's caused that?
16: Yeah, we have, I mean, again, small city problems. We have our capital fund that comes from our gaming. So we have the casino, which is super helpful to have to fund a lot of that. So when I say operational, it's as we are operating the city, we've been trying to migrate things like our water fund and our sewer fund into self-sustaining mode, which comes with a little bit of an operational pinch. But capital funds come out of that gaming fund for the most part. And we have historically supplemented the water fund with gaming, and we're stopping that. So that's creating a gap. And then anything that we want to do that costs money, and everything is more expensive now than it ever has been, it just starts to balloon out.
17: Just in the roundest of numbers, how big is your budget today compared to 5 years ago? I mean, even a rough idea.
16: It's grown about 15 to 20% top line. But our deficit is 1.5% of the budget total. So not an enormous piece. And it's something that we're working to not run that operational deficit. We are fortunate to be able to supplement that as we need it from that gaming fund. Because the casino provides a lot.
17: Mayor Katterndahl in Parkville, what are you seeing there in terms of the size of your budget and added revenue from the new people moving in?
15: New people moving in, I hate to say it, we love the new people moving in, but residential development is a money loser for local governments.
17: Why is that?
15: They don't produce enough income. We get property tax off of them.
17: But
15: that's not enough to support the police and the parks and the public works. So you do depend a lot on commercial, you know, especially sales tax. So Creekside out west, the good thing about that is it is 1,000 new residential units, but it's also restaurants and the ball fields and a hotel.
17: But in terms of the expectations and added pressure on your police, that's a whole different challenge for them.
15: When I took office 4 years ago, we had our police force was supposed to be 19 officers, but we only had like 14. But they had budgeted for it, but they were using one-time ARPA funds to fund that.
17: Which now, state of Missouri a lot of cities went through that.
15: And kind of luckily, we didn't fill all those positions because it's really hard to fill police positions, or we would have been over the budget. So we enacted a new a public safety sales tax, which helps us now. Now we're up to almost full force, and we're able to actually pay for them. And we implemented a use tax because we don't have a casino for our public work, so to fund infrastructure improvements.
17: This is interesting to me because I think people listening, a lot of folks would assume that because you're getting all these new residents, you're rolling in money, but you're saying that residential property taxes just don't cover the nut here.
15: They don't. That's, you know, I'd like to say we're a money pit because of, but so it is challenging to balance all those. So you try to get other sources of income like commercial development, and we have implemented a couple new taxes that, you know, you have to go to the voters and make the case.
17: Yeah.
15: But public safety is so important to everybody that passed, and luckily we got the use tax passed because we have a lot, you know, we have 100 miles of lane miles of streets. And
17: what's happened to your property tax levies as the years have passed?
15: Well, ours actually has come down. When I came in, we had the general levy, which hasn't changed, and then we had a special levy that had paid for some improvements back in early 2000s. That went away. We asked to renew it. It wasn't renewed. And so we actually have one of the lowest property tax rates in the, at least in the Northland. And
17: how about in North Kansas City, Jesse? What are you seeing up there?
16: Yeah, I mean, Clay County has seen double-digit increases, jumps in property tax assessments. The trouble is they're right. The values have gone up as well. So it's hard to fight. Like every time I get my assessment, I'm like, yeah, I should fight this, but it's not wrong.
17: Yeah.
16: And they do it every other year. So it feels even larger and more impactful. And so I hear from a lot of our residents, but the Hancock Amendment also restricts that rise. And if,
17: The state of Missouri amendment that restricts tax money can go up. Yeah.
16: It ties it to inflation and all that stuff. Yeah. And if we were going to go deeper into tax policy, we got a lot of stuff coming down the pipe that's going to be really threatening to our way of life if passed. You know, the drop in income tax in the state of Missouri could impact local taxes.
15: Right.
16: That seems to be the hidden piece. But
17: tell me about that. Let me reset the show here just real quick. If you're just joining us, you're listening to Up to Date on KCUR. We're talking to two mayors who are seeing more than 20% population growth since the 2020 census. They're Parkville Mayor Dean Katterndahl and North Kansas City Mayor Jesse Smith. Yeah, go ahead, Jesse. You're talking about the income tax, and if that goes away, how that might impact North Kansas. Kansas City.
16: Sure. So digging into the tax policy, and I don't want to bore your listeners till they fall asleep, but
17: please,
16: if the income tax goes away, it's got to be offset somewhere. And so, of course, sales tax is the natural piece that has been floated.
17: Talked about.
16: And I don't think that it's been fully conceived how that's going to work. But if income tax goes down, sales tax comes up, there's also what they're calling a local offset, and that's very poorly defined right now. But local taxes would also need to go down to offset the increase in sales tax. Huh. And so local taxes, anything from sales tax to property tax, if those drop, we're talking drastic drop in school funding, drastic drop in locality funding. So where is the municipal government going to get the money if we have to lower our taxes by statute?
17: And that's is making you nervous.
16: This upcoming vote in August on income tax. It is very much making me nervous. And this is on the heels of the SB 190 senior tax assess freeze. So seniors can, over, I think, age 62, can freeze their tax assessments in the state of Missouri, creating a giant delta for our schools. Because 80% of property tax goes to school funding. And when the seniors freeze their taxes in 2024 values in perpetuity, that delta only grows over time. And so there's a lot of pinches to funding, particularly for schools.
17: Mayor Katterndahl, are you sharing the same concerns that Mayor Smith is when it comes to the income tax?
15: Absolutely. Yeah. I think the legislature doesn't want to see local governments sort of benefit from this shift and where the taxes come from. Mm-hmm. So that's why they're going to try to cap the offset, the sales tax increases that cities might get.
17: You know, depending to Mayor Smith's point, do Missouri voters understand what Jesse just explained to us? I mean, I'm guessing there's a level of education that needs to occur here.
15: I think probably most local government officials don't fully understand it. Well, I'm not sure the folks that passed it actually understand it.
17: Yeah.
15: And plus, every year we sort of fight this battle. There's always a legislation to reduce sales taxes. Mm-hmm. Like, and sales tax on food, which from my, you know, I think, okay, that'd be a good thing. But that would be a huge hit on our city because we have one grocery store. It's a big chunk of our sales tax.
17: Right.
15: And if they did away with it, we have no way to make that big chunk up. So we'd have to cut back on police or streets or something.
17: Mayor Katterndahl, I'm also wondering about other impacts from this population increase. What other pressures are you experiencing as you move along here?
15: Oh, I think mainly it's, you know, you get an increased demand for services, especially in our case, Creekside is kind of one big development plopped down on the western portion of our city. So,
17: and the police have had to refigure, I'm sure, how they're going to cover the city with that big addition.
15: We opened up a satellite office out west, and that helped. So we're not having every shift to have to drive out there, drive back, and that. And so there's those kinds of things that you have to do to, and we have a different mix of population, and we have all these visitors, and so they're all great. We love the visitors, but every once in a while they might get into trouble, and so you know, they call on the police or something. We have scheduled now to build a brand new park out west, so you get more demands on your services.
17: What's a new park out west cost, roughly?
15: Oh, it'll be several million dollars, which will be a big chunk for
17: us. Big throw for Parkville. Yeah. Mayor Smith, what other pressures are you experiencing?
16: So with the population explosion, some unintended consequences, things like parking. That one kind of snuck up on us. So the Oxbow Tower, there's a McLean's in the bottom. It's at 18th and Swift.
17: Mm-hmm.
16: Is a beautiful place, but as we've had residents move in, it puts a strain on the parking around it. We conceive that everyone just park in a deck, but the deck costs money to park in, and so people find street parking. So we've had to actually cap the timing on street parking, which then creates business consternation. So it's kind of a cascading effect on those things. Pricing, obviously, with demand. Rent has gone up. Housing prices have gone up.
17: How much have housing prices gone up?
16: You used to be able to buy a two-bed, one-bath bungalow, which is kind of our bread and butter, in the Avenues neighborhood in North Kansas City for about $150,000. It's now about $250,000 and on the way up. Now, compare that to a similar house in Brookside or Waldo. Those are $400,000. So we're still cheap compared to other parts of the metro with comparable services, comparable vibes. So I think there's actually room to run. People, when they see those prices, though, it's eye-popping.
17: Yeah. Have you had a chance to figure out who's moving to North Kansas City? Who are these folks who are gravitating towards your town?
16: So there's a mix. A lot of young families moving in as our older population is kind of turning over, either moving to assisted living or moving out to live with family, live closer to family. We're having an influx of young families, the apartments in particular, seeing younger folks. But there's a huge mix. We are, I think we're a Gold Star community for all ages. So we really lean into that. Right.
17: What does that mean, a Gold Star community?
16: So a number of programs we have that make it very easy for folks of all ages to live in and enjoy North Kansas City. We have a circulator bus. We have opportunities to get people to our hospital that is in town.
17: Right.
16: We have the parks programming specifically for my kids get to go to the summer camps, but we also have all manner of workout opportunities, cooking classes for seniors. We do concerts in the park. Mm-hmm. It's also extremely walkable in North Kansas City, so you really don't need to have a car to live in and enjoy North Kansas City. You can walk anywhere. Wow. We're actually adding now a full-service grocery store that will be a big deal for people who live in Northtown.
17: Yeah.
16: So just making sure that we take care of people no matter where they're at.
17: So is it mostly younger folks coming up?
16: It's really a mix. Retirees coming in. So when I go out to these block parties, I'm meeting, like I say, people of all ages. People who say, look, I sold my 5-bedroom house in the outer edge of Parkville to move into an apartment in North Kansas City because it simplifies my life.
17: Yeah.
16: Those kind of things, too.
17: How about in Parkville? Who's moving up there?
15: Well, traditionally, we've been a suburban community with single-family homes in these big subdivisions. And we still have that, especially out west. There's a big subdivision still booming out there. And so that gets middle, upper income families. But now with Creekside has a much wider mix of housing types. So they have townhomes, apartments, a smaller single family. And so we're getting a bigger mix of people, which is good for us, I think, to get younger families out there. And so we're kind of happy to see that.
17: You know, Mayor Smith, before I lose you here, I think I heard this right on the TV news last night that your council is considering a ban on camping in public spaces. Was that talked about last night? And I assume that's connected to the World Cup.
16: It is, yes. So yeah. We talked about this back in 2024, actually, unrelated to World Cup for obvious reasons. But it came back up because of the World Cup, because it's popular when accommodation costs go out of control during a high demand event. Folks will come in and camp. They'll buy the tents. They'll come in and camp to save money. And we passed the ordinance last night, so you can't do that.
17: Okay.
16: Not on our public spaces. And there will be a deeper policy discussion because this sunsets at the end of the World Cup. There will be a deeper policy discussion on that coming soon.
17: Have you dealt with that in Parkville yet?
15: No, we haven't really had that issue. We don't allow camping in our parks, which you didn't either. And we haven't had an issue on sidewalks, other public spaces.
17: Well, gentlemen, thanks for coming in and sharing your challenges, and good luck with, I guess, a happy problem to have. Not a
15: oh,
17: bad
15: yeah.
17: Thing.
15: We're,
17: it's better than the opposite.
15: There's sure. challenges, but it is a happy problem to have.
16: Yeah,
17: well, that's
16: you.
17: Parkville Mayor Dean Katterndahl, and he was joined by North Kansas City Mayor Jesse Smith. Again, thanks so much, guys. Appreciate
15: thank
17: it.
15: Thank you.
17: After a short break, we're going to hear from Kansas Congresswoman Charisse Davids. She's not happy about a cut in the number of polling locations across Johnson County, and we'll hear about it. I'm Steve Kraske. 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We'll be right back.
0: At 9:32, 73 degrees in Kansas City, 73 in North Kansas City, 72 in Parkville, and this is Up to Date on KCUR 89.3, a service of the University of Missouri, Kansas City. Sunshine and 84, our forecast for this afternoon. 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
17: And welcome back. Kansas Congresswoman Charisse Davids has been out and about in her 3rd District of Kansas, and the big concern she's hearing is one that folks all over the country are talking about, and that's the cost of living. She was told by one constituent, there is so much political fighting that the common person can hardly afford to live anymore. We'll ask her about that, the dangers of an understaffed National Weather Service, and security preparations for the upcoming World Cup in Kansas City. Congresswoman, always good to have you. Welcome back. You know, there have been protests in recent days in your district over the decision to eliminate 8 early voting sites ahead of the August primary. You have some concerns about that decision, too, and you voiced those yesterday. Tell us about that. What are they? Yeah, we don't quite. Congresswoman, hang on a second. We're still having a little bit of issue hearing you here. We're going to try and get this squared away real quick. Okay, just give us half a second. Our producer, Liz Ruiz, is dancing around trying to figure out the sound here so we can get this squared away. I got Congresswoman Charisse Davids waiting to talk to us here. And Congresswoman, let me see here. Congresswoman, what did you have for breakfast today, Congresswoman? Yeah, we're still having trouble hearing you here. Let's do this. Michael Byers, can we take a short break? When we come back, we'll try to get our sound figured out with Congresswoman Charisse Davids of Kansas. I'm Steve Kraske. We'll be right back. Kraske, we'll be right back.

0: That's KC People's History. And I'm told we have everything set and ready to go. So let's take you back now to Up to Date with Steve Kraske.
1: Michael, thanks for bailing us out there. Congresswoman, I think we have you loud and clear now. Do I have that right?
2: Yes.
1: Okay, great.
2: We're back.
1: Thank you for your patience. You know, there have been protests I was asking you about in recent days over the elimination of 8 early voting sites. You've got concerns about that. What are they?
2: Absolutely. First of all, voting should be simple and accessible. Folks in Johnson County are absolutely used to and familiar with the early voting locations. And I can tell you there was one piece of the decision that I was glad to see, which is new locations in DeSoto and Spring Hill. But closing early voting sites in busy parts of the county is going to make it harder for folks to participate, especially with these gas prices where they're at right now. And these communities are not represented by one party or the other. It's Democrats, Republicans, unaffiliated folks. This isn't a partisan issue. This is about making sure that everyone has the ability to access their right to vote. And
1: you know what,
2: if voting location changes are going to happen, that's something that needs to be done out in the open with clear data, with community input, and that is not what it looks like happened here, and that's a huge concern.
1: I was going to say what I did here was there hasn't been that much community input. Do you have any sense why not?
2: I do not have a sense, and I have been talking to folks at Johnson County. I have had conversations with the county executive, with Mike Kelly, to make sure that we understand exactly why this is happening and figure out why community input was not taken into account and what is the data that indicated that this was a necessary step to take.
1: Let's turn to the cost of living. You held a listening session last week to hear from folks about the current cost of living. One of the people you heard from said, do something about the spiraling costs of healthcare. It's the biggest failure that our democracy has created. I'm wondering what solutions can you offer constituents who are concerned about the high cost of healthcare?
2: Oh, absolutely. There are a number of things that we can be doing in the Congress. Healthcare costs are, first of all, one of the biggest pressures on families and one of the things that I hear the most about, whether we're talking about the cost of healthcare premiums, so the cost of coverage, getting access to prescriptions, finding primary care folks to be able to actually get seen. And some of the things that we can be doing and should continue to work on is lowering the cost of prescription drugs. I was so proud to be able to support and push for allowing Medicare to negotiate prescription drug prices. We need to not be trying to stop that. We need to be increasing the number of prescription drugs that Medicare can negotiate for, capping the cost of insulin at $35 for our seniors, and putting real money back in people's pockets. You know, making sure that the cost of healthcare insurance, you know, making sure that the tax breaks that folks can get under the ACA tax credits is one of the key pieces of helping Kansans afford coverage. Because after they expired, we saw a lot of premiums spike immediately. Yeah.
1: You know, I think if you talk to a lot of people, they would say the healthcare system is broken. Why isn't Congress redoing this system? And for sure, I recognize it's a massively complex problem. It's what, a fifth of our national economy or whatever it is. But why isn't Congress struggling and having sessions over how to reform the entire system, Congresswoman?
2: I will say that prior to my time here in Congress, when we saw the Affordable Care Act get passed and ensure that so many more people were going to have access to health care, and also made it possible for states to expand Medicaid, which we've been fighting for in Kansas for a long time. Those are the kinds of things that actually would have had a long-term positive impact. Instead, right now, and I completely agree with everybody who says that we should be, as Congress, taking more action on this. Right now, unfortunately, what we're trying to do is stop all these cuts from taking place in Medicaid. The budget bill that the

0: the Republican House, Senate, and the president all got into law last year, made harmful cuts to Medicaid. Tons of people are getting ripped off of their health care. So what I propose and what I am fighting for is that instead of trying to score political points by talking about ripping away health care from people, that we actually try to figure out how to make sure people can afford their prescription drugs.
1: Yeah. You get the
0: We need
1: impression
0: to
1: that.
0: continue to push the things that are working so that we can also focus on the things that are not working.
1: You get the impression that Republicans who have long been opposed to Obamacare, do they want to see it eliminated? Is that where the GOP wants to go from your standpoint?
0: Absolutely. I haven't seen any evidence to the contrary since I got here. When I was running the first time around in 2018, the number of people who told me that healthcare was their number one issue told me that any efforts by my Republican colleagues to gut or eliminate these programs, Medicaid, making sure that Medicare can negotiate prescription drug prices, they've been fighting against that. These are the types of things that keep our rural hospitals open. Kansas is losing rural hospitals at an alarming rate. We need to be focused on improving things and not just tearing things down. And unfortunately, especially on this topic, the president and too many of my Republican colleagues have been focused on trying to destroy the Affordable Care Act, or Obamacare, as folks like to call it. And it's having real devastating impacts on people's everyday lives.
1: You supported the recently passed Farm Bill, even though most Democrats opposed it. Many Democrats were concerned about big cuts to food stamps. We're talking about access to food right now and the lack of direct financial support for farmers. Why did you sign off on the bill?
0: Right. Look, Kansas farmers and ranchers have been getting squeezed from every single direction, whether we're talking about fertilizer costs,
1: Absolutely.
0: volatile markets, global uncertainty.
1: Tariffs,
0: All of
1: you
0: these
1: bet.
0: things are driving up the costs of doing business. And I have been working so hard these last few years to get a bipartisan farm bill out of the House. And I supported the bipartisan farm bill that came out of the House. It is going to help. There are policies in there that are going to strengthen rural economies, that are going to help producers stay competitive in a tough global market. And at the same time, that does not mean that I am not livid about the cuts that the budget bill that the Republicans passed out of the House that made massive cuts to nutrition assistance. I've, along with my colleagues, we spent so many hours in committees, on the House floor, fighting against those and trying to convince my Republican colleagues not to do this, because food is something that every single one of us needs. It's not, again, this is not Republicans, Democrats, independents. Every single person, it turns out, needs to eat. And we have to make sure that our farmers can survive and thrive here at home. And the fight to get to recoup the nutrition assistance program dollars is an ongoing fight, and we are going to keep having it.
1: How is this new farm bill going to help farmers whom you accurately just described as facing so many challenges across an array of different fronts? How is this bill going to help them?
0: Yeah, I would point to a couple of key program areas that specifically impact Kansas. One of them is the international market. And when we saw, I and I, in fact, I think you covered some of this, the Food for Peace program, the cuts to USAID and attempts to eliminate some of those programs, we were able to address those issues in the Farm Bill. We also were able to make sure that we continue some of the research funding that has to happen. And that is, of course, Kansas happens to have a lot of expertise in the agricultural research space. And then the other thing is, when we talk about the ability for our farmers to function and operate, just like every other regular person doing their job, it turns out they need to be able to plan ahead. It just so happens farmers need to be able to plan ahead by seasons. And when they aren't sure if they're going to have access to the conservation programs, which we protected, to the Farm Service Agency programs to make sure that they can get financing and crop insurance. Those are the kinds of things that we need our farmers to be able to continue to do that. And right now, we're seeing way too many farmers having to file bankruptcy. And I just have to say how alarming it is that the stress of all of this and the number of farmers that we're losing to suicide is something that I'm so concerned about
1: We've talked
0: and
1: about
0: want to
1: that here
0: be doing
1: too.
0: everything we can to
1: I'm going to go.
0: protect our
1: Congresswoman
0: agriculture.
1: Charisse Davids is my guest. I'm going to go back to rising costs just for a moment, Congresswoman. You said you want to see practical bipartisan solutions at lower costs for families instead of rewarding billionaires and big corporations. Realistically, what actions do you believe Congress can take to lower the costs that Americans are facing? What can the federal government realistically do?
0: Right. The first thing I would point to, because it has been so chaotic and so frankly reckless, is the approach to tariffs that the administration has taken. I've been one of the members of Congress who have said we need America to be competitive on the global scale. And if we continue to see chaotic, reckless approaches to tariffs, that absolutely cuts against the goal of lowering costs. These tariffs have raised costs for hardworking families. It has forced businesses to close. It is putting more pressure again on the agricultural sector. And there are estimates that say that Kansas families are going to be spending an extra $2,500 this year because of tariffs. And instead of prioritizing the families and the farmers, the president continues to enact policies that are going to benefit massive corporations and his billionaire buddies. And when we, so tariffs
1: Why is he allowed to get
0: is
1: away
0: such
1: with
0: a,
1: that? Why does that happen?
0: I can only point to the inability of the Speaker of the US House, and unfortunately, too many of my Republican colleagues, to tell the president when he is doing something that is not good for the United States. And look, I understand that this is an overwhelming, frustrating, scary time for so many people. And the president is making things harder. And we need our Republican colleagues. You know, me and my Democratic colleagues have been pushing back on the administration, particularly on tariffs, particularly on issues that are going to cause higher gas prices, the war in Iran. We are seeing gas prices go up every single day. I mean, Kansas City right now is looking at California type prices. This is wild. And these are the kinds of things that Congress is supposed to be a check on the president. When the president does things that are not good for Kansas, I'm going to push back.
1: Let's talk about
0: And
1: that for a moment because the U.S., alongside Israel, attacked Iran on February 28th. Very few members of Congress were notified prior to the bombings and were well beyond the 60-day mark in which the president's required to request congressional approval or withdraw troops. The president has said he doesn't need congressional authorization due to the ceasefire. However, shots are still being fired by both sides. Does the president at this point need Congress's approval?
0: yes. And
1: Why isn't that
0: can we just
1: happening?
0: talk, can we just talk for a second about, even in just the description that you gave of the current situation, my priority and every single member of Congress and the President of the United States, every single person in an elected position's priority should be protecting American lives and our national security. And every bit of what we're seeing right now, the president's lack of strategy, the president's lack of communication, the lack of congressional approval. Right now, decisions are being made without a clear strategy, and it has cost us service members' lives.
1: I mean, do you
0: It's
1: think that
0: driving up
1: the.
0: prices, and families here at home are paying the price for that.
1: Did Iran pose a threat that required U.S. action, in your view, Congresswoman?
0: You know, I will say that I have absolutely been one of the members of Congress who has always said we need to prevent Iran from obtaining a nuclear weapon. And reckless escalation without a plan is not going to make Americans more safe.
1: Well, he would say the plan was to stop Iran from getting a nuclear weapon, and that's exactly what he's doing.
0: Well, we are where we are at this point. I will point to last year in Donald Trump's second term, the very beginning, he bombed Iran. And I mean, go back and check the tapes. I'm 99.99% sure he said that the United States obliterated the ability of Iran to develop a nuclear weapon for decades. And now here we are, a year later, and the evidence of how reckless and what a lack of strategy we're seeing are exactly the comments about why we are where we are. We need a real strategy to end this. We need to be protecting lives, and we need to be doing everything we can to bring down costs.
1: Well,
0: And
1: Congressman, let me
0: unfortunately,
1: ask
0: the
1: you about.
0: president is not focused on that.
1: Let me ask you, President Trump said he had a pullout of the Iran nuclear deal negotiated by former President Obama. The deal allowed Iran to enrich minimal amounts of uranium, but required international inspections to ensure the country wasn't progressing toward a nuclear weapon. President Trump has said any amount of enriched uranium is a red line. Where do you stand on this issue? I mean, does any amount of enriched uranium by Iran make them a global threat?
0: Again, I will say I absolutely think that we need to prevent Iran from obtaining a nuclear weapon. And I also believe that diplomacy is a key factor in us ending this. We cannot be engaged in another protracted, prolonged, forever war in the Middle East. And I want to make sure that we have a strategy as we go into this. We need to do everything we can to stop Iran from getting a nuclear weapon. That is a top priority, absolutely. The approach that we're seeing from this administration is not making Americans safer, and it is actually detrimental to our national security, because every single time an American wakes up and sees their gas prices going up by a dollar, they cannot afford their health care, they can't afford their prescriptions, they can't afford their rent. We are putting our country on the back foot at a time when we need to be focused on making things better for the American people.
1: I have a hard out with you at 9:53, so I'm going to
0: Oh,
1: honor
0: really?
1: that. But next time you're on, I want to ask you about your decision to seek re-election instead of running for the U.S. Senate. That was Kansas Congresswoman Charisse Davids. Congresswoman, always appreciate your time. Thanks so much.
0: Thank you.
1: You bet. After a short break, the connection between cocaine and the World Cup. I'm Steve Kraske, and you're listening to Up to Date on KCUR 89.3. We'll be right back.
2: 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Coming up at the top of the hour on 1A, the federal workforce is shrinking, and now workers may be asked to sign non-disclosure agreements. Critics say this could silence the very people who can speak up about government misconduct. We'll look into that story. And what can gold coins from a shipwreck, a spelling book, or a tiny little screw tell us about the history of the United States? Podcast host Roman Mars will discuss the rich history behind our long-lost items. That's 1A from 10 to noon. 954 and 73 degrees, sunshine and 84 today, sunny and 87 tomorrow, but then clouds move in and bring us a chance of rain tomorrow evening. That chance of rain could hang around for a little bit. Let's take you back now to Up to Date with your host, Steve Kraske.
1: And welcome back. Cocaine production is said to be rising worldwide. And here in Kansas City, ahead of the World Cup, police are anticipating a spike given all the visitors traveling here this summer. KCUR's Sam Zeff has been reporting on this, and he joins us now. Sam, good morning.
3: Good morning, Steve.
1: Why would there be an uptick in the use of cocaine during World Cup games? I mean, what's the connection there?
3: Well, the connection seems to be that you're having a lot of visitors come in, and worldwide use of cocaine has gone up 47%
1: Wow.
3: in the last 10 years. That has everything to do with cocaine production. The UN World Drug Report says that in 2023, that's the last total figures available, that the production, use, and distribution of cocaine hit a record level.
4: Wow.
3: So that's going to be coming this way. But KCPD said that a year ago they were warned that not only cocaine, but other narcotics that they haven't been seeing very much is going to be coming, flowing into the city because have all these visitors with the World Cup. 200% increase in seizures last year by KCPD. Just a couple of weeks ago, they seized 400 pounds of cocaine, Kansas City police say, that was headed to Kansas City. That investigation is ongoing. When you ask them, so, but why World Cup and why cocaine? They simply don't know.
1: I mean, why, you know, the 400-pound seizure, that's a lot of cocaine. A lot of cocaine. What, do we know much about what happened there?
3: No, it's an ongoing investigation. I asked KCPD about that. Almost all of this is coming out of KCPD's Special Investigations Unit. I discovered this story because they were testifying before the Jackson County Legislature in favor of a $3.9 million grant that they get from the Anti-Crime Tax
1: Combat.
3: Yeah. That's a $30 million pool of money that goes to law enforcement and other grants all over the county. And in it, that's when the KCPD major who runs special investigations, this is the part of KCPD, they do a lot of drug investigations, gang investigations. That's when he said, we were warned a year ago there was going to be cocaine with the World Cup, and boy, has it flooded in there. And by the way, we know that seizures are up 200%. We know that they just interdicted 400 pounds of cocaine at some 2 or 3 weeks ago. You have to ask yourself how much cocaine is actually getting into the marketplace.
1: Are police adding officers to help track down all this illegal drug activity during the World Cup?
3: Now, the interesting thing is that their regular drug investigation unit is now just uncovering, is now finding cocaine as part of their regular investigations.
1: Right.
3: So there are officers. Officers, by the way, from 11 states are going to be coming to Kansas City to supplement the 1,200 members of the KCPD doing security around the around World Cup, not to mention all the drones and the anti-drone activity and all of that stuff that's going on. But all this cocaine is being interdicted, KCPD says, because of just regular drug investigations through regular means.
1: Okay, well, that's KCUR Sam Zeff. You can see his reporting at kcur.org. Sam, thanks so much.
3: You're welcome, Steve.
1: That's it for today. You've been listening to Up to Date on KCUR 89.3. I'm Steve Kraske. We'll talk again tomorrow.
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2: 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It is 9:59, 73 degrees, sunshine today, a high of 84 this afternoon. Tomorrow starts out sunny and even a bit warmer, 87 Thursday's high, but clouds bring a chance of rain, slight chance tomorrow afternoon, but a better chance tomorrow night. And that chance of precipitation with maybe some occasional thunder and storm activity is going to be with us into the weekend. Get your umbrellas ready. 1A is next. 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
8: Live from NPR News in Washington, I'm Korva Coleman. President Trump confirms he told Israel's prime minister that he's crazy. He used an expletive during a call this week that halted planned Israeli airstrikes on Lebanon's capital. Itai Stern reports from Tel Aviv.
9: Trump was asked by conservative writer Miranda Devine on her show Pot Force One about the Axios report and if he had cursed at Netanyahu and called him crazy. Trump confirmed he did and added,
10: I was a little bit perturbed at his constantly fighting with Lebanon. You know, at some point they said, maybe we gotta stop this, we gotta stop it.
9: Trump says despite their differences, the two leaders have worked well together, but they are increasingly at odds. Trump wants to end the war with Iran and Netanyahu's pushed back. Iran, however, says any ceasefire deal must include Lebanon. For NPR News, I'm Itai Stern in Tel Aviv.
8: President Trump has tapped a new acting director of national intelligence. It's the current head of the Federal Housing Finance Agency, Bill Pulte. His current job is to regulate agencies that guarantee home loans in the U.S., but he has no apparent experience in the intelligence field. NPR's Danielle Kurtz-Leben says that could be a difficulty.
11: The post-9/11 law that set up the position of DNI says all nominees must have, quote, extensive national security experience. But Pulte isn't a nominee. Trump is naming him an acting director, so he won't have to go through a Senate confirmation. And remember, this really is a key position right now, with the U.S. engaged with foreign threats around the world during a war with Iran.
8: NPR's Danielle Kurtz-Leben reporting. Results are coming in for the mayor's race in Los Angeles. Incumbent Karen Bass has advanced to the November election. The Associated Press has not called a second candidate to advance in the race, but it appears it may be former reality TV star Spencer Pratt. Steve Futterman reports from Los Angeles.
12: Karen Bass, facing opposition from both the left and right, ended up getting the most votes. It's looking likely that her opponent will be Spencer Pratt. Both were talking last night as if they will be facing each other. Pratt says the voters want change.
13: I just believe there's a lot of Los Angeles that is so excited to hear a non-politician. I don't want to be a politician.
12: Bass, who's been criticized by Pratt for the way she handled last year's deadly wildfire, says LA has challenges but is still thriving.
14: Los Angeles is the creative capital of the world, where we dream and we make our dreams come true.
12: The office is nonpartisan, but Bass is a Democrat, Pratt a Republican, and Democrats have a huge registration advantage. For NPR News, I'm Steve Futterman in Los Angeles.
8: And you're listening to NPR News from Washington. The U.S. Supreme Court has cleared the way for Alabama to use a congressional district map that was drawn up to favor Republicans. Last week, a special three-judge federal panel overturned the map, saying it was created to discriminate against black voters. Democratic Congressman Shamari Figures, a black representative from Alabama, will likely lose his seat in upcoming elections. A series of papers published in the American Journal of Public Health argue ultra-processed foods are the new war on tobacco. Health advocates are saying it's time to regulate them, as NPR's Maria Godoy reports.
15: The new papers add to evidence that links overconsumption of ultra-processed foods to poor health outcomes, including diabetes and obesity. But the papers also look at how tobacco giants Philip Morris and R.J. Reynolds use tactics learned from cigarettes to develop and sell ultra-processed foods when they owned large food firms from the 1980s to the early 2000s. That includes using chemical additives to make products more appealing, says UCSF researcher Laura Schmidt.
16: When people think about these foods, we should be understanding that they are very, very closely related to cigarettes, particularly in terms of the chemical additives. Those additives are the same.
15: She and others are calling for marketing restrictions and other regulations to curb consumption of ultra-processed foods. Maria Godoy, NPR News.
8: The U.S. Geological Survey says there was a strong earthquake about 100 miles off the coast of Northern California and Southern Oregon this morning. There were at least two aftershocks. There was no tsunami. No damage or injuries were reported. This is NPR.
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18: It's 6 minutes past 10 o'clock, 74 degrees in Kansas City. Sunny today with a high near 84. 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
19: This is 1A. I'm Jen White. More than 300,000 federal workers have left government service since the start of the second Trump administration. Some were laid off by the administration, some took buyouts, some walked out. The cuts have hit every major agency, from the State Department to the Justice Department, which lost more than 20% of its legal staff since the start of the last year. That's according to New York Times analysis published this week. Today, we're looking at how those cuts are affecting the workers who remain and at a new plan from the Trump administration. Last week, the Office of Personnel Management proposed pushing all federal employees to sign non-disclosure agreements that would prevent them from sharing internal government information. But critics warn it could discourage whistleblowers and create a new tool to push out employees it considers disloyal. Eileen Sullivan wrote the New York Times article on the exodus of lawyers. She covers the federal workforce, and she joins us in studio. Eileen, welcome back to the program.
20: Thanks so much for having me.
19: Also with us, Max Steyer. He's the CEO of the Partnership for Public Service. That's a nonprofit that focuses on the federal workforce and the strength of government institutions. He's worked in all three branches of the federal government. Max, welcome back.
21: Thank you so much.
19: And we're taking your calls. Are you a current or former federal worker? How has the last year changed your work or your life? And what do you make of the NDA proposal? We're taking your thoughts at 855-236-1212. Have you been let go or chosen to leave government service? What are your concerns about the work you left behind? Again, the number is 855-236-1A1A or email us at 1A@WAMU.org, and you can remain anonymous. Eileen, explain more about this NDA plan the administration is proposing.
20: Yeah, so the administration last week proposed, they published a draft rule in the Federal Register about having agencies decide whether they want their employees to sign non-disclosure agreements. And it came as a surprise. This hasn't happened before. There are also several policies and laws in place that, you know, are already there to prevent people from saying things that, you know, would violate privacy or trade secrets.
19: Well, here's OPM Director Scott Cooper on why he thinks the NDAs are necessary.
22: We're trying to remind people that, look, if we are talking about policy stuff, that's what's called pre-decisional, which means we're kind of trying to figure out what the right policy should be. Like, respect the fact that we want to have a good dialogue on it. We want people to be honest. We want people to tell us their ideas. And, you know, it's really hard to do that when you feel like everything you say is going to show up on the front page of a newspaper.
19: Now, OPM says the NDA policy would promote consistency across the government and better protect confidential information while preserving the right legally authorized disclosures. We got this text with a different reaction from a federal worker. You already train on what is expected of you when it comes to sharing intel and agree not to share confidential information. This sounds like they are more than likely trying to make whistleblowing a punishable offense by broadening what cannot be shared and upping penalties. Now, as you noted, Eileen, there are already laws that prohibit the improper release of classified information and laws that protect whistleblowers who expose corruption and misconduct. And NDAs are already used in parts of the government. So what would these new NDAs change fundamentally?
20: Well, people have said that it most importantly would change a First Amendment right. So, you know, that it would stifle people from sharing information, and public workers are not bound by any confidentiality when they're speaking in their personal capacity outside of work.
19: Max, private companies often require employees to sign NDAs. What's the difference between NDAs in the private sector and what the administration is proposing for federal workers?
21: So I think there are two essential differences. The first is that when you're talking about the public sector, you're talking about information that is vital to the well-being of our country and, frankly, is owned by the public and not owned by private individuals. The second, I think, is at least as important, and that is you have to understand context here. We already have an administration that walked in with the proposition that their goal was to traumatize the workforce. They've succeeded in doing that. In our survey of federal workers that we conducted last year after the bulk of folks had left, we found that almost 80% of the federal workforce felt they could not raise a violation of law or ethics without fear of retaliation. So what this means is that you have a workforce that is already deeply scared about raising what they ought to in the way of providing information to either, resources inside or outside the government. And this is just further scaring the workforce for no reason at all. So that context, I think, is vital to appreciate why this is actually a really bad thing.
19: Well, let's go to the phones. We have Jessica in St. Petersburg, Florida, former federal worker. Jessica, what's on your mind?
0: I used to work for the National Ocean Service and National Marine Fisheries Service. And after two government shutdowns, a hurricane, an ice storm that closed our lab, and just losing over a month of cumulative pay that I didn't get back pay for because I was a contractor, I just realized it was time for me to go. And the National Oceanic and Atmospheric Administration just didn't have my best interests or well-being in mind. So I left.
19: We'll talk about this a little bit later, but have you been able to find work outside of the public sector?
0: I have. It's been some time now, and I do have what I think is a much better job now. So it worked out for me, for sure, but it was heartache leaving a job that I really loved.
19: Jessica, are you still in contact with any of your former colleagues who are still working within NOAA?
0: I am, and they are scared. They are unhappy. They are really just trying to keep their heads down and survive so they can keep having a paycheck, but everybody is looking to leave. And I know that people will continue to do so in droves if they're able to.
19: Thanks for that call, Jessica. Let's go to a caller in Fairfax, Virginia. Don, you're a current federal employee. How are things right now in your agency?
1: So I work in a safety critical agency. I'm a manager, and I think we've hit a tipping point when it comes to morale. I've been a federal employee for 15 years, and I've never experienced this level of a low. My director has called me multiple times in the past couple of weeks crying. My peers are reaching out to me saying they, are desperate to find ways to retire. They don't know how to support their employees. My team has gone from a team of 9 to a team of 4, and we're working mandatory overtime. We've got people working until 10 p.m. at night because we know we have to get the mission done, but this is just, it's not sustainable.
19: Have you had discussions with your colleagues about this proposal to have federal employees sign these NDAs?
1: It's come up, and, people are like, well, they don't need us to sign NDAs. We're too scared to say anything anyway. So
19: Don, you're in a critical, you're doing critical work in one of our government agencies. At this point, does it feel sustainable for you? Do you feel like this is a job you can continue to stay in?
1: No, I've started looking for other positions, and I know my peers have as well. But we work for the federal government because we love the mission. And we believe in the mission. And so to have to walk away from that and work for another organization, it just is really tough.
19: Yeah.
3: Don, thank you for sharing your story with us. Unions representing federal employees are speaking out against the new NDAs. Here's a statement from the American Federation of Government Employees. It's a union representing over 800,000 workers. Quote, this proposed NDA is another attempt by the administration to purge the civil service of nonpartisan career employees and replace them with loyalists who won't speak out against waste, fraud, and abuse. And here's Randy Irwin, president of the National Federation of Federal Employees.
5: This is clearly yet another baseless threat to intimidate federal workers designed to muzzle employees and further politicize the civil service. Federal workers should never feel discouraged to report fraud, waste, abuse of power, and other misconduct seen at federal agencies.
3: Max, what would the consequences be for workers who violate these proposed NDA agreements or refuse to sign them at all?
21: Well, and just to quickly underscore what you just, I mean, your callers were, so powerful in terms of the atmosphere in the agencies. But the things that are trying to be protected are allowing employees to flag violations of any law, rule, or regulation, gross mismanagement, gross waste of funds, abuse of authority, substantial and specific danger to public health and safety. So you asked earlier, what's this about and why is it different in the public sector? And that's because these issues are at play. The administration claims these are voluntary NDAs, but out of the other side of the mouth, they say that if you don't sign them, you can be fired. So I think, yet again, this is an effort to further chill important speech that we need to hear from public employees. You ask what are the consequences, as you heard from the callers. I mean, these are people who fundamentally want to help the public, and they're being prevented from doing that, and they're at risk of losing their job. So that is the most fundamental risk they face. There are laws. This is not about classified information. That is not legally shared in any context. This is, again, about information the public should actually hear, and they're going to be scared to do it.
3: We're speaking to Max Steyer from the Partnership for Public Service. That's a nonprofit dedicated to improving government, making government more effective. And New York Times reporter Eileen Sullivan, she covers the federal workforce. Coming up, lawyers are leaving the federal government in droves. The Justice Department alone has lost more than 2,600 lawyers. What does that exodus mean for legal expertise inside our government agencies? And where are those lawyers going? Remember, you can join us too, 855-236-1212. 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

0: What can a gold coin from a shipwreck, a spelling book, or a tiny screw tell us about the history of the U.S.? 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A history of the United States in 100 Objects. 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
1: 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It's 76 degrees in Kansas City, mostly sunny skies for today with a high near 84. Stay with us. 1A continues next here on KCUR.
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0: Let's get back to the federal workforce. We're here with Max Steyer. 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What's it been like in the last few months? The number is 855-236-1212 or email us at 1A at WAMU.com.

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2: 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It's 76 degrees in Kansas City, mostly sunny skies for today and a high near 84. Stay with us. 1A continues next here on KCUR 89.3 NPR in Kansas City.

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2: It's 76 degrees in Kansas City, mostly sunny today with a high of 84. 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Details can be found at TrumanLibraryInstitute.org. Stay with us for another 20 minutes of 1A here on KCUR, followed by Here and Now.

0: Academy at Lake of the Ozarks in Missouri. Also known as CALO, the facility takes in kids from across the country, promising a therapeutic environment to help them heal from developmental trauma. But some former students say employees used restraints that turned into physical abuse.
1: They're throwing kids to the ground, you know, like being slammed to the ground. That happened to me so many times, like being slammed to the ground, you know, you end up covered with bruises, and that happened frequently.
0: Bauer is now among 15 former students who are suing CALO, alleging physical and emotional abuse by staff. Their attorney, Kansas City-based Robert Thrasher, says about half of his clients were also sexually abused by fellow residents.
2: And when the kids show up and the parents leave, or when the kids are brought there, they are greeted with an environment that is very it's a very combative environment. It's been described as a prison-like environment. Everybody is kind of fending for themselves.
0: In a statement, a CALO spokesperson tells the Midwest Newsroom it does not tolerate staff aggression and denies all claims of abuse and neglect. CALO also says the lawsuits are without merit and that the facility exists to serve students and families the broader system has given up on. Another former student is Taylor Kiesel. She attended CALO in 2022 and 2023 and says she was in fight or flight mode 24/7.
3: They would instigate kids, especially like me with trauma. They would corner you, get up in your face, get you to do something so that they have the jurisdiction to restrain you.
0: Kiesel was 16 and 110 pounds when, she says, an employee assaulted her.
3: He grabbed me and he slammed me down onto the asphalt, got a concussion that I was never treated for. And he began hitting me. And this is a guy that's probably like, 6'2", really bulky compared to me, a teenage girl at the time.
0: CALO is a licensed facility in Missouri, but does not currently hold a contract with the Children's Division. On rare occasions, Missouri has placed children in its legal custody there. Since CALO opened in 2007, Missouri's Child Welfare Agency has documented 5 findings of physical abuse and 5 of sexual abuse involving CALO. Records also show that the Camden County Sheriff's Office has received at least 400 calls tied to CALO's address, including for reports of runaways, assaults, and sexual abuse. As for Lilo Bauer, they graduated last month with a bachelor's degree in social work from the University of Iowa, where they are now in a master's program. They plan to become a social worker for survivors of abuse, including those harmed in the troubled teen industry.
1: We can support kids and their mental health without ripping them from homes and labeling them troubled teens.
0: No agency in the state of Missouri is currently investigating CALO. For the Midwest Newsroom, I'm Luke Nozica in St. Louis.
4: 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The Midwest Newsroom is a member of the Trust Project. This is KCUR 89.3 NPR in Kansas City. I'm Lori Arberg. Good afternoon, just about 3:48. And coming up in the KCUR News Update, a Kansas congresswoman says she opposes Johnson County's decision to reduce the number of early voting locations. Plus, we'll get a preview of a baseball tournament featuring the University of Kansas. Those stories with KCUR's Nomin Ujiadine at 4:04. Support for KCUR comes from Kansas City PBS, presenting World Cup Ready, a town hall about what the World Cup means for Kansas City's streets, security, and reputation, now streaming on the PBS app, on YouTube, and at kansascitypbs.org.
5: The bridge collapse in Baltimore 2 years ago happened in part because it and dozens of others like it were not built for the ships of today.
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5: I'm Kai Rizdahl. 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
7: When Pope Leo was revealed to have Creole roots in New Orleans and grandparents who changed their racial identity to white after settling in Chicago, journalist Susan Solney recognized the story. 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
9: From NPR News, this is All Things Considered. I'm Elsa Chang.
10: And I'm Juana Summers. This next story is about love. Kat and Jay, together for 6 years after falling for each other in college, they open their relationship at Kat's insistence, and Jay is reluctant. And that love story quickly becomes love stories, plural. Haley Blassingame's new novel, They All Fall in Love at the End, takes on questions of polyamory from the point of view of a woman who can't be tied down to one person. Blassingame mined her own story of non-monogamy for the novel. It's a story she told years ago in an essay for the New York Times Modern Love column.
11: When it was published, I got a lot of hate, particularly from men on the internet. And I was warned of this by the editor, like, you will get hate. And so Kat is, she's not me, but we share a lot of traits. And I think she's very rooted in the tradition of doing what she wants. Some might call her unlikable. I don't necessarily see her as unlikable, but she's certainly concerned about self-actualization with a kind of bravado that I don't know if we always see from young Black women, which is why I wanted to write that type of character. Yeah. And I think it makes a lot of people deeply uncomfortable, particularly men.
10: Mm-hmm. Okay, give me one example of a way that you are like Kat or identify with her, and one example of a way that maybe you guys aren't so much alike.
11: Okay, so I did give her a lot of my demographic details. She's a young Black woman. She is a DC native. Her mom is a federal worker. She worked in a kind of crappy restaurant. I did that too. and it was in an open relationship. So like those biographical details are the same, but like the events of the story are not my life. So I definitely did not like get with my boyfriend's best friend and his girlfriend. Like that never happened, just to put that on the record. And, you know, my parents are divorced. So I just sort of it's like an alternative version of my life. I wanted to like use characters as like dolls and play around. Like, what if this had happened, though?
10: I mean, as listeners of All Things Considered know, I love reading romance novels. I love reading a literary romance. But I have to say, I think, if I'm remembering correctly, this is the first time I've ever encountered a Black woman who's polyamorous on the page. And I wonder if that's your experience, too.
11: Yes, absolutely. I mean, as a writer, I find myself and search for myself in stories and movies and shows. And that was what I was doing. I was trying to find a map to figure out, how do I do this thing that I have not seen anyone like me really doing?
10: Now, when we meet Kat, she and her partner Jay, they're about 6 months into opening up their relationship, and it's clear that they're still in the messy middle of trying to figure out how all of this works, if all of this works. And early in the book, Kat says that even though they've opened things up, she still feels as lost as ever. I wonder, was there something specific about polyamory that you wanted to crack open or explore or unpack with your book?
11: Yeah, I mean, to return to this question of like the types of stories that get told around polyamory, I wanted to see someone wrestling with it as a paradigm and as a modality, like a relationship modality, not simply as, hey, girl, there's this crazy thing I'm doing. And I think we typically talk about it as being an antagonist to monogamy or an answer to monogamy, rather than just simply a different way of loving. And I think you have to unlearn and then relearn in order to practice it in the way that, I mean, I don't want to say should practice it, because you can practice it in many different ways. Right. But like, you know, if you have zero models or zero examples of it, I mean, and you find this a lot in the queer community too. It's like you're building something from scratch. And I wanted to get into that piece of it, not just as a salacious plot point, but actually as like a philosophical relationship paradigm.
10: Now, as you've said, you are not Kat. Kat is not you. But I do wonder, given some of the parallels between your life and her fictional life, did writing this book change at all the way you think about your own romantic life, or even how we think about or talk about polyamory?
11: the funny thing about writing a book is it takes so long. So I started this when I was 25. I'm 30 now, which doesn't sound like a huge gap, but 30 really is
12: a lot of life happens in between 25 and 35.
11: Listen, I'm like a different person. I'm like having health issues, back problems. Like, I'm like, I don't even know what I was talking. Like, the idea that I was going to have three boyfriends, I can't even find one boyfriend. I mean, so that's the funny thing about having to talk about this book now after having changed so much. Like, the material conditions of my life are not the same as they were at 25. And so I can respect this book for what it is and the person I was when I wrote it. I'm not practicing polyamory anymore. I've been single for like 3 years. I'm dealing with, like I said, health issues. So like, my vision for love has changed dramatically, but I still am that grasping girl. And I think now it's like I'm at the second leg of the race, right? The 30s grasping of like, what am I gonna do about kids? Is that gonna happen? You know, those questions, which I think is a natural progression of aging. So I don't really see it as invalidating any of the questions I was asking at 25, but I got some answers and now different questions are niggling at me.
12: Yeah. Now, this book takes place here in Washington, D.C. You're a D.C. native. We both work here in the district. And through Kat's eyes, we experience a lot of what all of us went through together in 2024. There was the election of President Trump for a second term, on-campus protests, fears of immigration enforcement raids. What did you want people to feel and experience about the way things felt in our nation's capital at that time?
11: Oh, I love this question because I do see this book more than just about narrative, but archival work. And I think DC was really, I would say, ground zero for the second Trump administration. For we saw what was going to happen before other parts of the country in many ways. And I wanted to capture that sense of, one, lived history, but also it was a frenetic energy. It was, something was happening every day. I mean, a plane crashed into the Potomac. I mean, it was after decades that that hadn't happened. And it was a certain feeling of like the ground shifting beneath your feet and everyone you know.
12: I can't have this conversation with you without mentioning that you are also a part of our public radio family. You're a producer for our member station, WAMU, here in DC. And I get to work with some really cool producers, so I know how busy that job is. And I wonder, were there parts of your day job that you brought along with you as you were writing this book, or was it maybe sort of more of a reprieve or a step back from the daily news grind that we both know?
11: I mean, that was part of the problem, was I couldn't step back. And so I was trying to write, and I don't know if I've had this experience writing fiction before, but in this time, I was trying to write a novel and I could not turn my brain off. And so it seeped into the book. And that's part of what happened. I was like, I just can't pivot in the way that I'm used to pivoting. And so, you know, it is a privilege to be apart from politics. You know, people are pulled into politics every day because of who they are, whether they're following the news or not. And so I think that was also part of it as a journalist. I mean, it was just like baking in my head every day. And that was my outlet, because I have to be a certain way in the newsroom, but in the novel, I could engage with the news in a different light, in a different way.
12: Haley Blassingame is the author of They All Fall in Love at the End. Thank you so much for stopping by.
11: Thank you so much. I'm in love.

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1: Mahmoud Khalil was detained by ICE and held for 104 days over campus protests for Palestinian rights. It's been nearly a year since his release, and the Trump administration wants him back in detention.
2: The government is relentless in targeting me, still using every road and alleyway it can find to punish me.
1: He's taken his case to the Supreme Court. 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
4: 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I'm Lori Arbus. 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
5: Hey, I'm Blair Kirkhoff, sports writer for the Kansas City Star. 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
0: It's All Things Considered from NPR News. I'm Ilse Chang.
6: And I'm Scott Detrow. Coming up, a new novel about a young woman navigating her polyamorous relationships.
7: Those biographical details are the same, but like the events of the story are not my life. So I definitely did not get with my boyfriend's best friend and his girlfriend.
0: The book they all fall in love at the end after this news.
8: Live from NPR News in Washington, I'm Dwayne Brown. The head of the UN's nuclear watchdog agency says inspectors have been on the ground in Iran. They've been visiting small labs and other facilities, as NPR's Ea Batraoui reports.
9: Rafael Grossi of the International Atomic Energy Agency says there's very limited to no activity in Iran now in uranium mining and enrichment. Grossi was directly involved in nuclear talks between Iran and the U.S. in February, just before the U.S. and Israel struck Iran. Asked by NPR if Iran had agreed then to zero stockpiling of its highly enriched uranium, Grossi said it's hard to say because talks were truncated by war.
10: There were a number of alternatives that were being discussed at that time. One is what you mentioned, but it was not the only one.
9: Grossi says other options included Iran halting or limiting enrichment. Now he says it's yet to be seen what can be agreed on. Ea Batraoui, NPR News, Abu Dhabi.
8: The chief executive of OpenAI, Sam Altman, is in Washington meeting with White House officials and members of Congress. The trip comes a day after President Trump signed an executive order creating a voluntary government review process. Here's NPR's Windsor Johnston.
11: Altman is meeting with White House officials to discuss AI policy, as well as bipartisan congressional lawmakers who oversee the technology sector. The visit comes as AI companies increasingly find themselves at the center of policy debates in Washington. While the industry has invested heavily in lobbying and public outreach, some Democrats are pushing for tougher oversight of artificial intelligence, citing concerns about jobs, energy demand, and the growing influence of the nation's largest tech companies. Republicans have pushed for a lighter regulatory approach. President Trump's executive order includes a provision that would allow some advanced AI models to undergo a 30-day government review before the release to the public.
8: This is NPR.
12: And this is KCUR 89.3. I'm Nomi Nujiadine. Johnson County Interim Election Commissioner Connie Schmidt says some early voting locations will close to equalize access to early voting and standardize hours of operation. KCUR's Brandon Azim reports some residents are pushing back.
13: Johnson County's 18 advanced voting locations have now been cut back to 12 throughout the whole county. Local grassroots organization Boots on the Ground protested this issue on Tuesday. Congresswoman Sharice Davis, the only Democrat among the Kansas delegation, voiced her concern on KCUR's Up to Date.
14: If voting location changes are going to happen, that's something that needs to be done out in the open with clear data, with community input, and that is not what it looks like happened here.
13: David said folks in Johnson County have grown accustomed to their voting locations, and this move causes confusion and less accessibility.
12: Argentinian expatriates living in Kansas City are gearing up for a celebration of National Pride this month when defending World Cup champions Argentina play in the first round at Arrowhead Stadium. Patricia Cabral is a Kansas City elementary school teacher from Argentina. She says soccer is much bigger there. She was amused by news accounts of 50 people turning out to greet her national team in Kansas City yesterday.
15: For us, who were part of the 5 million that greeted them on 2022 in Buenos Aires, it was kind of funny. because I have more than 50 people, 50 kids in my playground. So it was kind of funny that they were excited about 50 people.
12: This is KCUR.
4: It is 5:34. 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I'm Lori Arbor. We're expecting partly cloudy skies tonight with a low of 64 degrees. Sunshine tomorrow with a chance for scattered showers and thunderstorms later in the day and a high of 86. Right now it's 81 degrees in Lake Quivira, 81 in Pleasant Hill. On the way, a Missouri treatment center for teens experiencing trauma is facing lawsuits from former students around the country. The students say they experienced physical and sexual abuse while at the facility in Lake Ozark.
16: They're throwing kids to the ground, you know, like being slammed to the ground. That happened to me so many times.
4: The Midwest Newsroom reports on the treatment center known as Kalo. We will hear that story in 10 minutes.
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6: 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I'm Scott Detrow in Washington.
19: And I'm Elsa Chang in Culver City, California. Should ultra-processed foods be considered the new war on tobacco? That's the argument that dozens of researchers are making in a series of papers published today in the American Journal of Public Health. They say that these foods, things like packaged chips, snacks, and cookies, which dominate the American diet, have become major drivers of poor health, and the time to act is now. Here to tell us more is NPR health correspondent Maria Godoy. Hi, Maria.
20: Hi, Elsa.
19: Okay, so explain, what is the connection between tobacco and ultra-processed foods here?
20: Well, you know, back in the 1980s, tobacco giants bought up some of the biggest food firms. So, for example, Philip Morris used to own General Foods and Kraft, and R.J. Reynolds owned Nabisco. And then this was the era when ultra-processed food production really ramped up in the U.S. Laura Schmidt is a researcher at UCSF, and she's been studying old tobacco company archives. She says tobacco firms had amassed a lot of research on how to make cigarettes more pleasurable and addictive with chemical additives. And records show they deliberately applied this knowledge to food.
21: The very technologies that were used to figure out how to optimize the addictive properties of nicotine using added sugar and artificial flavorants, that core technology was transferred from the tobacco industry to ultra-processed food development.
20: Schmidt says these kinds of additives have now become one of the defining characteristics of what makes a food ultra-processed.
19: That's fascinating. Are there other similarities between, like, the tobacco playbook and the ultra-processed foods playbook?
20: Yeah, marketing strategies. Huh. So, for example, take the concept of king-size candies. You know, we've all seen these.
19: Yeah.
20: That term king-size actually originated as a way to market longer cigarettes. Or, you know, for consumers worried about health, tobacco companies used to sell so-called light cigarettes. Well, they made light versions of foods, too. Schmidt found a quote from a former Philip Morris CEO who said that ultra-processed foods and cigarettes were really similar businesses. He said they were both low-cost consumer packaged goods with a huge market.
19: Okay, so that's marketing, but ultimately we are talking about people's health here, and we know that cigarettes are linked to cancer, right? So what does this research say about ultra-processed foods and health?
20: Well, there's already a lot of research linking high consumption of ultra-processed foods to poor health outcomes, so from obesity to diabetes to all-cause mortality. Several of the new papers here add to this body of evidence. For instance, one study followed more than 5,000 older Americans over 10 years, and it found that higher consumption of ultra-processed foods was linked to an increased risk of cognitive impairment and dementia. Mm. Another study surveyed a nationally representative group of 2,000 adults about ultra-processed foods, and it found that across party lines, the majority of people who responded said they want the government to regulate them. Here's Lindsay Staley. She's a professor of nutrition at the University of North Carolina and an author of one of these papers.
1: It feels like we've reached a tipping point between the strength of the science, the public support, and then also political will. And those three factors combined, to me, suggest that we might be at a place where we start to see real policy action on this topic the way that we did in tobacco.
2: You know, many policy experts say we are likely to see change at the state level first. We've already seen states pass bans on synthetic dyes in foods, for instance, and some experts say litigation may be next. In other words, state attorneys general filing suit against food companies alleging damage to the public health, sort of like the lawsuits we saw against tobacco companies in the 1990s.
19: Yeah. That is NPR's Maria Godoy. Thank you, Maria.
2: My pleasure.
6: With ship traffic through the Strait of Hormuz at a virtual standstill, companies are scrambling to find ways to move everything from oil to fertilizer to household goods. NPR International Affairs correspondent Jackie Northam has this report.
22: There's only one way to get in and out of the Persian Gulf, and that's through the Strait of Hormuz. With the waterway effectively closed, the flow of oil exports is taking a detour. Niels Rasmussen is chief shipping analyst at BIMCO, one of the largest member organizations for shipping companies. He says Saudi Arabia is now transferring crude oil through an east-west pipeline running across the Arabian Peninsula where it can be loaded. He says Saudi Arabia is now transferring crude oil through an east-west

0: sort of profile of the area.
1: Eric Johnson is senior editor at the Journal of Commerce, part of S&P Global Market Intelligence. He says the alternative plans to work around the closure of the Strait of Hormuz is to create overland corridors connecting ports throughout the region.
0: So you have road and even some minor use of rail kind of shipments to get around having to transit through the strait.
1: For example, Maersk, the world's second largest shipping company, is shuttling goods overland to and from ports outside the Strait of Hormuz. Karsten Kildall is chief commercial officer at Maersk. He says the shipping company has become increasingly adept at finding new routes on short notice since the supply disruption of the COVID pandemic, attacks on ships in the Red Sea, and a shortage of water in the Panama Canal.
2: And so when the Strait of Hormuz is closed, as it is now, within weeks, we are actually able to make the cargo flow in different ways. And I think it's because of the practice we've had over these last 5-6 years, where we've just been hit by one unforeseen event after the other.
1: Other international shipping companies have set up sea, rail, truck networks throughout the region, including Iraq, Turkey, and Kuwait. Kildall says all of a sudden, the roads and highways in the region are clogged with trucks.
2: Of course, trucking capacity in the Gulf region is a bottleneck right now. And of course, we compete with other providers to get access to the trucks that are necessary to keep an operation like this running.
1: Still, trucks and rail cars can't carry as much as a ship. Rasmussen with BIMCO says there are logistical problems with overland caravans, particularly trucks. More will have to be imported into the region.
3: I also imagine that the congestion for trucks in and out of the ports will go sky high. And once they're there, do you have enough truck drivers? And can you actually feasibly move that much cargo in and out of a port? Or are the trucks just going to sit there and wait?
1: Johnson with the Journal of Commerce says this latest crisis is prompting shipping companies to think about new trade patterns, markets that aren't hindered by choke points like the Strait of Hormuz.
0: If your job is to move goods, you're going to start thinking, what are markets that we can actually access that require the least amount of transit and the least amount of political kind of turmoil that we might encounter?
1: Like the turmoil now in the Strait of Hormuz. Jackie Northam, NPR News.
4: This is KCUR 89.3 NPR in Kansas City. A residential treatment center in Missouri has said it aims to become to childhood trauma what St. Jude is to childhood cancer. But some former residents say they left the facility more traumatized than when they arrived and describe a chaotic and sometimes violent environment. The Midwest Newsroom's Luke Nozica reports.
5: Lilo Bauer remembers waking in 2017 to find their mother sobbing at their bedside. There were three strangers standing in their northeastern Illinois home.
6: They posed this question, we can do this the easy way or the hard way.
5: Bauer, who is non-binary, was being gooned in the so-called troubled teen industry. It's when a secure transport company, often hired by a teen's parent, takes a child to a boarding school or a treatment center. Bauer had heard horror stories about kids being thrown in vehicles and taken against their will, so they went willingly. Bauer didn't know it yet, but they were being taken hours away to Change Academy at Lake of the Ozarks in Missouri. Also known as CALO, the facility takes in kids from across the country, promising a therapeutic environment to help them heal from developmental trauma. But some former students say employees used restraints that turned into physical abuse.
6: They're throwing kids to the ground, you know, like being slammed to the ground. That happened to me so many times, like being slammed to the ground, you know, you end up covered with bruises, and that happened frequently.
5: Bauer is now among 15 former students who are suing CALO, alleging physical and emotional abuse by staff. Their attorney, Kansas City-based Robert Thrasher, says about half of his clients were also sexually abused by fellow residents.
7: And when the kids show up and the parents leave, or when the kids are brought there, they are greeted with an environment that is very it's a very combative environment. It's been described as a prison-like environment. Everybody is kind of fending for themselves.
5: In a statement, a CALO spokesperson tells the Midwest Newsroom it does not tolerate staff aggression and denies all claims of abuse and neglect. CALO also says the lawsuits are without merit and that the facility exists to serve students and families the broader system has given up on. Another former student is Taylor Kiesel. She attended CALO in 2022 and 2023 and says she was in fight or flight mode 24/7.

0: they would instigate kids, especially like me with trauma. They would corner you, get up in your face, get you to do something so that they have the jurisdiction to restrain you.
1: Kiesel was 16 and 110 pounds when, she says, an employee assaulted her.
0: He grabbed me and he slammed me down onto the asphalt, got a concussion that I was never treated for. And he began hitting me, and this is a guy that's probably like, what, 6'2", really bulky compared to me, a teenage girl at the time.
1: Kalo is a licensed facility in Missouri, but does not currently hold a contract with the Children's Division. On rare occasions, Missouri has placed children in its legal custody there. Since Kalo opened in 2007, Missouri's Child Welfare Agency has documented 5 findings of physical abuse and 5 of sexual abuse involving Kalo. Records also show that the Camden County Sheriff's Office has received at least 400 calls tied to Kalo's address, including for reports of runaways, assaults, and sexual abuse. As for Lilo Bauer, they graduated last month with a bachelor's degree in social work from the University of Iowa, where they are now in a master's program. They plan to become a social worker for survivors of abuse, including those harmed in the troubled teen industry.
2: We can support kids and their mental health without ripping them from homes and labeling them troubled teens.
1: No agency in the state of Missouri is currently investigating Kalo. For the Midwest Newsroom, I'm Luke Nozika in St. Louis.
3: 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This is KCUR 89.3, NPR in Kansas City. I'm Lori Arbor. Just about 5:48. That puts us 12 minutes away from Marketplace.
4: The bridge collapse in Baltimore 2 years ago happened in part because it and dozens of others like it were not built for the ships of today.
5: The largest vessels that we see, 1,200-foot container ships, until you stand up next to one, it's tough to grasp how big those really are.
4: I'm Kai Rizdahl. Bridges as infrastructure bellwethers. Next time on Marketplace.
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9: 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I'm Elsa Chang.
10: And I'm Juana Summers. This next story is about love. Kat and Jay together for 6 years after falling for each other in college. They open their relationship at Kat's insistence, and Jay is reluctant. And that love story quickly becomes love stories, plural. Haley Blassingame's new novel, They All Fall in Love at the End, takes on questions of polyamory from the point of view of a woman who can't be tied down to one person. Blassingame mined her own story of non-monogamy for the novel. It's a story she told years ago in an essay for the New York Times Modern Love column.
11: When it was published, I got a lot of hate,
10: interesting,
11: particularly from men on the internet. And I was warned of this by the editor, like, you will get hate. And so Kat is, she's not me, but we share a lot of traits. And I think she she's very rooted in the tradition of doing what she wants. Some might call her unlikable. I don't necessarily see her as unlikable, but she's certainly concerned about self-actualization with a kind of bravado that I don't know if we always see from young Black women, which is why I wanted to write that type of character. Yeah. And I think it makes a lot of people deeply uncomfortable, particularly men.
12: Mm-hmm. Okay, give me one example of a way that you are like Kat or identify with her, and one example of a way that maybe you guys aren't so much alike.
11: Okay, so I did give her a lot of my demographic details. Mm-hmm. She's a young Black woman. She is a DC native. Her mom is a federal worker. She worked in a kind of crappy restaurant. I did that too. and it was in an open relationship. So like those biographical details are the same, but like the events of the story are not my life. So I definitely did not like get with my boyfriend's best friend and his girlfriend. Like that never happened, just to put that on the record. And, you know, my parents are divorced. So I just sort of it's like an alternative version of my life. I wanted to like use characters as like dolls and play around. Like, what if this had happened, though?
12: I mean, as listeners of All Things Considered know, I love reading romance novels. I love reading a literary romance. But I have to say, I think if I'm remembering correctly, this is the first time I've ever encountered a Black woman who's polyamorous on the page. And I wonder if that's your experience, too.
11: Yes, absolutely. I mean, as a writer, I find myself and search for myself in stories and movies and shows. And that was what I was doing. I was trying to find a map to figure out, how do I do this thing that I have not seen anyone like me really doing?
12: Now, when we meet Kat, she and her partner Jay, they're about 6 months into opening up their relationship, and it's clear that they're still in the messy middle of trying to figure out how all of this works, if all of this works. And early in the book, Kat says that even though they've opened things up, she still feels as lost as ever. I wonder, was there something specific about polyamory that you wanted to crack open or explore or unpack with your book?
11: Yeah, I mean, to return to this question of like the types of stories that get told around polyamory, I wanted to see someone wrestling with it as a paradigm and as a modality, like a relationship modality, not simply as, hey, girl, there's this crazy thing I'm doing. And I think we typically talk about it as being an antagonist to monogamy or an answer to monogamy, rather than just simply a different way of loving. And I think you almost have to, you have to unlearn and then relearn in order to practice it in the way that, I mean, I don't want to say should practice it, because you can practice it in different ways. Right. But like, you know, if you have zero models or zero examples of it, I mean, and you find this a lot in the queer community too. It's like you're building something from scratch. And I wanted to get into that piece of it, not just as a salacious plot point, but actually as like a philosophical relationship paradigm.
12: Now, as you've said, you are not Kat. Kat is not you. But I do wonder, given some of the parallels between your life and her fictional life, did writing this book change at all the way you think about your own romantic life, or even how we think about or talk about polyamory?
11: The funny thing about writing a book is it takes so long. So I started this when I was 25. I'm 30 now, which doesn't sound like a huge gap, but 30 really is
12: a lot of life happens in between 25 and 35.
11: Listen, I'm like a different person. I'm like having health issues, back problems. Like, I'm like, I don't even know what I was talking. Like, the idea that I was going to have three boyfriends, I can't even find one boyfriend. I mean, so that's the funny thing about having to talk about this book now after having change so much. Like, the material conditions of my life are not the same as they were at 25. And so I can respect this book for what it is and the person I was when I wrote it. I'm not practicing polyamory anymore. I've been single for like 3 years. I'm dealing with, like I said, health issues. So like my vision for love has changed dramatically, but I still am that grasping girl. And I think now it's like I'm at the second leg of the race, right? The 30s grasping of like, what am I gonna do about kids? Is that gonna happen? You know, those questions, which I think is a natural progression of aging. So I don't really see it as invalidating any of the questions I was asking at 25, but I got some answers and now different questions are niggling at me.
12: Yeah. Now, this book takes place here in Washington, D.C. You're a D.C. native. We both work here in the district. And through Kat's eyes, we experience a lot of what all of us went through together in 2024. There was the election of President Trump for a second term, on-campus protests, fears of immigration enforcement raids. What did you want people to feel and experience about the way things felt in our nation's capital at that time?
11: Oh, I love this question, because I do see this book more than just about narrative, but archival work. And I think DC was really, I would say, ground zero for the second Trump administration. For we saw what was going to happen before other parts of the country in many ways. And I wanted to capture that sense of, one, lived history, mm-hmm. but also it was a frenetic energy. It was something was happening every day. I mean, a plane crashed into the Potomac. I mean, it was after decades that hadn't happened. And it was a certain feeling of like the ground shifting beneath your feet and everyone you know.
12: I can't have this conversation with you without mentioning that you were also a part of our public radio family. Yes. You're a producer for our member station, WAMU, here in DC. And I get to work with some really cool producers, so I know how busy that job is. And I wonder, were there parts of your day job that you brought along with you as you were writing this book? Or was it maybe sort of more of a reprieve or a step mm-hmm. back from the daily news grind that we both know?
11: I mean, that was part of the problem, was I couldn't step back. And so I was trying to write, and I don't know if I've had this experience writing fiction before, but in this time, I was trying to write a novel, and I could not turn my brain off. And so it seeped into the book. And that's part of what happened. I was like, I just can't pivot in the way that I'm used to pivoting. And so, you know, it is a privilege to be apart from politics. You know, people are pulled into politics every day because of who they are, whether they're following the news or not. And so I think that was also part of it as a journalist. I mean, it was just like baking in my head every day. And that was my outlet, because I have to be a certain way in the newsroom. But in the novel, I could engage with the news in a different light, in a different way.
12: Haley Blasingame is the author of They All Fall in Love at the End. Thank you so much for stopping by.
11: Thank you so much. I'm in love.